0: I'm Michael Barbaro. This is The Daily. My colleague, Pentagon reporter Eric Schmidt, talks us through the latest attacks in Iran and how they've coincided with the decision by the U.S. military to disclose less and less about the conflict. Eric, where exactly are we in the escalation of this conflict since the ceasefire fell apart?
1: Well, it's starting to look a lot like the way the war was being fought in the early days. It just kind of ticks some of these off. First of all, the number of countries has grown sharply. It's gone from being just a tit for tat between the United States and Iran to drawing in most countries in the region. The second point is the scale of the targets. The U.S. had gone from fairly focused on specific sites in and around the Strait of Hormuz that were threatening shipping there. And now the targets are broadly across the entire country, and the numbers are up quite dramatically.
0: Mm-hmm.
1: And then third, the United States had quietly started to send some of its forces home. Now that's being reversed.
0: Wow.
1: And some of those attack planes are rushing back in anticipation of possible escalating attacks by the United States.
0: Well, let's take each of these one by one. And I want to start with the growing list of countries becoming involved, or I guess in some sense re-involved in this conflict.
1: Right. That's countries like Bahrain, Kuwait, United Arab Emirates, Saudi Arabia, and of course, Jordan, as we've been talking about here. The Iranians discovered early on that not only attacking American bases, but attacking civilian infrastructure, energy sites, in a lot of these other countries was a way of inflicting pain that was much more broadly felt.
0: Right. Iran's strategy there seemed to be it would perhaps make these countries, Kuwait, Bahrain, Qatar, rethink their decision to host the U.S. military within their borders.
1: That's right. They're resuming that strategy of inflicting pain on their neighbors, but they're also doing something else that's important. They're threatening to activate one of their key proxies who up till now has kind of stayed on the sidelines of this five-month-old war, and that's the Houthis in Yemen. And the Houthis, longtime foes of Saudi Arabia, of course, and Saudi Arabia jumps in and strikes the Houthis, apparently, you know, worried about this threat. And the Houthis, in response, have now said just in the last few days that they will close the Red Sea to Saudi traffic.
0: And what's the significance of that?
1: It's significant because not only will the Strait of Hormuz now be in conflict, but a second important regional waterway, the Red Sea, is now in play in this conflict.
0: Right, which given how important Saudi Arabia is in the global oil industry will probably mean that it will increase oil prices if the Houthi blockade is successful.
1: That's right. And one of the great fears, of course, that this thing, which had been somewhat tamped down during the ceasefire period, is now going to become roaring back, not just in the immediate areas around the Persian Gulf and Strait of Hormuz, but now a second area, a second front, if you will, that's emerging that hadn't been a real issue in this conflict up till now. And it's a broader set of targets for both sides. The United States is now not only going after drone storage sites and missile silos and things like that, but they're also going after civilian infrastructure that the military says serves both military and civilian purposes. These are bridges in particular, railway bridges and other bridges that enable the Iranians to send forces and equipment from other parts of the country to the region that's affected down near the Strait of Hormuz. The military's argument, the Pentagon's argument, is that if they knock out these bridges and cut off access to the coastal areas where the fighting is most intense, that will put more pressure on the Iranian regime. Well, the Iranians have basically said, okay, you want to play that game, we'll up our ante too. And they're striking a new set of targets, new in recent weeks, and they include energy sites in these countries and desalination plants, which are so important. They depend on desalination to provide fresh drinking water.
0: So now we're not just talking about escalation of war, but escalation of what all sides of this conflict see as a tolerable human toll.
1: That's right. And in some cases, on the U.S. side, striking these targets when President Trump is threatened to do so, has raised concerns that this would be in violation of human rights laws to go after purely civilian targets. Now, the military quickly argues that they have taken purely civilian targets off the table, and they're hitting only targets that serve some kind of dual purpose, where there's a military component to this. But the military is leaning into this, again, to put as much pressure on the Iranian government as it can right now.
0: Okay, so I think that leads us to the final way in which you said this war is escalating, which is the U.S. buildup in the region. What do we know about that, and how big a buildup is it?
1: Yeah, so the United States has kept about 15,000 troops in the immediate area to enforce the U.S. naval blockade, which has been put back into effect by President Trump. But there's as many as 50,000 troops overall, both in the region and extending into Europe, who are supporting this campaign. Do you know?

0: kind of settled in, tenuously as it was, started quietly sending some of its forces home, some of the fighter jets and other kind of planes that had been there for many weeks, if not months. But what we've seen just in the last few days is we seem to be on the brink of a new escalation. The United States is rushing new warplanes from Europe, F-16s and F-35s in particular from England and from Germany, back to the Middle East in anticipation that they may be needed in an even broader set of strikes if President Trump so orders.
1: Eric, I understand that the number of U.S. forces in the region has more or less remained the same, but our colleagues have reported in the Times that inside Iran, some increasingly worry that the post-ceasefire back and forth could eventually pave the way for some kind of ground operation. Is any kind of ground operation being discussed in this moment based on your reporting?
0: Well, other than the president himself discussing it, no, not really. The president keeps talking about the possibility of ground options, perhaps seizing Karg Island, a key oil hub in the northern Persian Gulf, or some of the small islands in the Strait of Hormuz that would allow the American military to suppress Iranian fire. But military commanders tell me that even though they're ready to carry out those orders if the president directs them, there's really no appetite on Capitol Hill or in the American public in general for putting boots on the ground, even in a limited ground operation like the president's been talking about.
1: So where does all of this leave any possible negotiations or diplomacy? It does not seem like active diplomacy is going on at the moment.
0: Well, Secretary of State Marco Rubio, just before he left on a trip to Asia, said that diplomacy is still an option that the United States would want to pursue. It's kind of hard to see that happening right now, though, given where the situation is. We have heard that other countries such as Qatar and Pakistan are trying to mediate a truce, if you will, to go back to the ceasefire that was put in place. Right now, it's looking pretty hard for both sides to climb down from these most recent attacks on each other.
1: Mm-hmm. Essentially, what you have explained here is that just as the war is escalating in ways that feel very unpredictable and very dangerous, we're getting less and less information from the Trump administration about the state of the conflict. And so what in your mind is the potential consequence of that combination?
0: Well, look, the risk is that the true dimensions of the war are being kept from the American public. Military officials will continue to argue to me and my colleagues that they need operational security, that they can't share every last detail, particularly those that the Iranians could use to their benefit. But there's plenty of information they can share. And Michael, as we're sitting here recording this episode, the Pentagon's chief spokesman, Sean Parnell, disclosed that since July 7th, some 100 American service members have been injured in the war.
1: That's a lot.
0: Now, most of them, he said, have returned to duty. And that's progress that we get this information.
1: Mm-hmm.
0: But it didn't come until after the New York Times reported on these three undisclosed attacks on Americans based in Jordan that happened over the past week or so. I mean, you'd hope that this would be standard practice, and it has been for Pentagons in the past to kind of present this information, but it's not anymore. This war is now heating up in a major way, and this is exactly the moment when we need greater transparency from the Pentagon, not less.
1: Well, Eric, thank you very much. We appreciate it.
0: Thank you, Michael.
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0: can go deeper into the stories you hear on The Daily at nytimes.com/The Daily. That's it for The Daily. I'm Michael Barbaro. 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
0: From the New York Times, I'm Michael Barbaro. This is The Daily. On Monday, the war in Iran escalated in dangerous new ways, drawing in Kuwait, Bahrain, and Saudi Arabia as the Trump administration reeled from the Iranian killing of U.S. service members in Jordan. Today, my colleague, Pentagon reporter Eric Schmidt, talks us through the latest attacks and how they've coincided with the decision by the U.S. military to disclose less and less about the conflict. It's Tuesday, July 21st. Eric, welcome back. Always good to have you.
2: Thank you, Michael. Good to be here.
0: So we want to talk to you about what feels like a very sad new milestone in the collapse of the U.S.-Iran ceasefire in the past week or so, which is the death of multiple U.S. service members in an attack over the weekend. Can you just tell us exactly what happened there?
2: Yeah, so the attack really culminates more than a week of exchanges, hostile exchanges between Iran and the United States as the ceasefire really falls apart. And on Friday, sadly, a barrage of Iranian missiles and drones slipped through the air defenses at a major air base in Jordan where U.S. forces are stationed. And at least two, there may have been a third, U.S. Army soldier were killed. There were several others who were badly injured, who were evacuated to Jordanian hospitals, and several others wounded who were able to return to duty soon enough. But this, Michael, was significant because these two and possibly three deaths in Jordan, along with the death of another Army soldier in Iraq that happened the following day when they were detonating an Iranian drone, brings the total number of Americans killed in the war to 17.
0: And Eric, what do we know about these service members who were killed in this attack in Jordan?
2: So the Army soldiers who were killed in this attack were members of an air defense unit that had been positioned in Jordan to help protect the base. And it's led some U.S. officials to speculate that the Iranians, in targeting this base, were also trying to specifically target the defenders of the base, the people who manned the Patriot anti-missile batteries and such. We don't have proof of that yet, but that is one suggestion that investigators are looking at, that the Iranians, as they try and figure out ways to evade American air defenses, are actually also trying to knock out the very soldiers who man those defenses.
0: What I think struck many of us about this attack, beyond the obvious tragedy of these soldiers dying, is that so long after President Trump claimed that Iran's military had been destroyed, that's the word he used, destroyed by American military forces, it's becoming clear that Iran's military capabilities remain robust and lethal.
2: That's right. I mean, obviously, the more than 13,000 strikes that the United States took in the first part of the war very badly damaged and even decimated some parts of the Iranian military, the Air Force and the Navy, for instance. But the Iranians have always retained large numbers of attack drones, large numbers of the boats that lay mines, and large numbers of these missiles that they're now firing at the United States. They were literally able to dig out from some of the bomb sites, the missile launchers, the missiles themselves, some of which they're now launching back at the United States. And so the U.S. is having to restrike some of these targets in this kind of tit-for-tat exchange we've seen every day now for over a week. And American officials had privately and even grudgingly publicly acknowledged the Iranians had been able to use this time, the last several months, to kind of dig out some of their sites that were buried, rebuild some of their missile and drone capability in particular, because those are really the two threats that can both close the Strait of Hormuz as well as threaten American troops and others that are around the region. What this has underscored, you know, even in a degraded state, the Iranians still are quite a formidable force for this American military in the Middle East.
3: Right. And they do not resemble a regime that President Trump has described as desperate to make a deal. At this moment, quite the opposite. Eric, as Iran has demonstrated this muscularity over the past 2 weeks, you have been reporting on the absence of a certain level of transparency on the part of the U.S. military to disclose the extent of Iran's attacks.
2: That's right. Iran has been able to successfully attack several bases in the Middle East, including in Jordan. And in fact, my colleagues and I learned that before this deadly attack on Friday, there were three previous attacks on the same bases in Jordan over the previous 3 or 4 days. And that American troops had been wounded, had been injured in these.
3: Wow.
2: These troops had been able to go back to duty. But what it showed was that the Iranians were zeroing in on these bases, and the Pentagon didn't want to disclose that. Now,
3: yeah, why?
2: Military commander said, why should we tell the Iranians that they're getting closer and closer to their ultimate target, hitting some barracks or hitting other major target inside of Jordan or in any other country where we have bases? But this lack of transparency by the Pentagon is also important because it reveals this tension between what the military calls operational security, that is keeping key details of a battle or a wartime situation away from the enemy, but at the same time sharing important information with the American public about how this war is going.
3: Mm-hmm.
2: And it's not going really well right now for the American military. And so they would argue that why should we put out this bad information in a way that would tell the Iranians, you know, you're having some success, well, keep going, or, you know, zero in on that target or this target. And so the reaction from the Pentagon is to clamp down on that kind of information until they're forced to release it, as they were anytime, of course, there's an American fatality in a combat zone. That forced them to acknowledge not only the two tragic deaths, but the fact that there were a whole bunch of other people injured in that attack. And then my colleagues and I learned that there had been these other service members wounded in previous attacks. Early in this war, the Pentagon did from time to time put out announcements, not only of the few instances where tragically there had been Americans killed, but also kind of a running tally of the number of service members who had been injured. And we also had an opportunity in that early phase of the combat to ask Secretary Pete Hegseth and General Dan Kane questions. Periodically, they will hold news conferences. There has not been a Pentagon news conference since early May.
3: So this change in the Pentagon's transparency, it seems to coincide, as you're hinting at, with the ceasefire. And I wonder if the ceasefire has become a cover, a rationale for the administration to tell us less and less about this war when, as we all, I think, understand, the ceasefire has been shredded and is in name only.
2: I think that's a really important point. Remember, the president tried to, in certain times, warn the American public that in a major war, as the U.S. was certainly in at the beginning, there would be casualties. That would be tragic, but that's a part of war. But when we shift to this ceasefire phase, I think what he's trying to tell the American public is the hostile action is over, we're wrapping this up, and now for there to be not only the 2 and possibly 3 in Jordan, but another soldier killed in Iraq. Suddenly that's jolting to the American public. I say, wait a minute, we're in a ceasefire. Why are American troops being killed again?
3: Right.
2: That's very hard, I think, for this president, this administration to deal with.
3: Right. If the administration returned to regular briefings and to regular disclosures about injuries, for instance, it would be an acknowledgement that we're basically back in a full-scale war. And in a moment like this past weekend, that the U.S. is not able to protect its forces.
2: That's right. And not only able to protect its forces, but it reminds people what did the United States go to war in the first place for? What have we gotten out of this war so far?
3: Mm-hmm.
2: As this war has become more unpopular in Congress, votes are coming up on a regular basis to end the war. And you have public opinion polls show the war more and more unpopular as the days go by. And of course, the midterm elections are looming, you know, ever closer in November. This is a real problem for the president and his party. But it's at this moment that the public, the Congress, want this war to be over, that all signs point just to the opposite. All indications are that this war could be escalating in a very dangerous way very shortly.
3: We'll be right back. 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
5: The president has a new favorite word, maybe you've heard.
6: 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Communism's easy to sell. I would be the greatest communist in history. I'd be right up there with Lenin.
5: And it's contagious. 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
7: Communism does not sound good in theory.
5: He's got Speaker Johnson using it.
8: Communism and this philosophy has led to the murder of tens of millions of innocent people.
5: Easy, buddy. The president and his pals are intentionally conflating communism with democratic socialism. 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
9: Israel is a country that has been accused of apartheid and occupation for decades now.
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11: This genocide happens with our tax dollars, and we must stand up and say, not on our dime.
5: Democrats in Congress just had to draw lines on Israel with a big funding vote. So we're going to talk about defunding Israel on Today Explained from Vox.
12: Live from NPR News in Culver City, California, I'm Dwayne Brown. Hundreds of thousands of Haitians and Syrians with temporary protected status could face deportation any day now after their U.S. work permits expired this week. From member station WOSU, George Shilcock has more.
13: Ohio Republican Governor Mike DeWine told reporters Monday he'd seen reports that Immigration and Customs Enforcement will begin deporting Haitians in Ohio. But DeWine says he hasn't heard anything himself.
14: I'm reading the same reports that you're seeing, which indicates that will be happening, but we don't have any official word at all from ICE.
13: ICE says in a statement it doesn't comment on ongoing or future operations. Tens of thousands of Haitians live in cities like Columbus and Springfield, where U.S. President Donald Trump and his allies smeared Haitian immigrants with false accusations that they were eating cats and dogs. DeWine says ending TPS is a mistake and defends the community, noting their contributions to the economy at restaurants and in healthcare. For NPR News, I'm George Shilcock in Columbus.
12: In Wisconsin, search and rescue crews spent the day looking through damaged and destroyed homes in the city of Menasha after a powerful tornado left behind a trail of destruction in several counties yesterday. Mayor Austin Hammond says there have been no reports of deaths or anyone missing.
15: Please know that your city, the county, and our emergency responders are working side by side to help our community recover as quickly and as safely as possible.
12: Meanwhile, tornado warnings have been extended tonight from the northeast to North Carolina, where severe storms and flooding are in the forecast through late this evening. The tornado watch in the mid-Atlantic includes Philadelphia, Baltimore, as well as Washington, D.C. Stocks finished mixed on Wall Street today as the latest survey on consumer confidence fell this month. This is NPR. Record summer heat in Central Europe is taking a toll on the region's primary waterway, which has receded to historic lows. From Budapest, Drew Leifheit has more on the fallout.
16: This week, the Danube dropped below 33 centimeters, just over a foot, shattering its 2018 record low. Key stretches near Hungary's capital face major disruption with strict load limits hitting freight barges and passenger cruise ships. Along the exposed banks, sunken shipwrecks and unexploded World War II munitions are emerging from the mud. Further south, output at Hungary's Paks nuclear plant was throttled by nearly 13% to prevent reactor cooling discharge from overheating the shallow river. With no significant rain forecast across the Danube Basin this week, the drought offers no relief in sight. For NPR News, I'm Drew Leifheit in Budapest.
12: Meanwhile, France has ordered its largest peacetime evacuation today from coastal tourist sites because of dangerous wildfires. French authorities ordering nearly 4,000 people to leave as the return of hot, humid weather threatens to expand west of Bordeaux. The fires in France and Spain have been breaking records this summer, and EU officials say that's putting a strain on limited resources. Meanwhile, the European Commission expects an unusually long wildfire season into early November. This is NPR.
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18: What does it mean to love a place and still long to leave it? 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I'm Yvette Benavides. 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
3: I'm Riley Rogerson. I'm a House leadership reporter for Politico.
4: And Riley, last week there was a big vote in the House to defund Israel. Was it ever going to pass?
3: I don't think it was ever going to pass. There is still very strong support for Israel among many, many House Democrats. But what was shocking about this vote is that over 100 House Democrats voted to block aid to Israel. This was a seismic shift in the party's support for Israel and was pretty crazy to watch as a reporter.
4: Tell me what the expectations were going in. What was the prologue of this vote?
3: Going into this vote, we knew as reporters that House Democrats were going to be split on this issue. The amendment was a discussion among House Democrats for about 2 or 3 weeks. It was introduced by Republican Congressman Thomas Massey, you know, an isolationist renegade. He's usually pretty out of step with his party, but he put this forward. They knew it was going to come up eventually.
5: Madam Chair, my amendment is simple. It strikes $3.3 billion of foreign aid to the country of Israel from the State Department funding bill.
3: So there were two pretty lengthy closed door meetings where House Democrats were like, we need to find a way to hash out this issue. We know that it's divisive. We have to talk about it.
6: The situation relative to the United States relationship with Israel, the Palestinian people, and policy in the Middle East has to change because the current status quo is unsustainable.
3: So there was an opportunity behind closed doors for Democrats to pretty openly debate and disagree what they were going to do. And us reporters standing outside, you know, one of those meetings, people were coming out on both sides of the issue. So we knew this was going to be a big split. We didn't know that 100 members were going to vote to cut Israel aid. That was pretty shocking because in 2024, there was a similar vote to cut Israel aid and just 37 House Democrats voted for that measure. So this was a pretty marked shift.
4: So yeah, what accounts for the uptick for what you're calling a seismic shift now?
3: There's a couple of theories of the case here. So one is that this is political, and House Democrats are looking at what's happening on the campaign trail. Incumbent after incumbent has lost to pretty hard left candidates. I'm thinking in New York City.
7: I do believe that what's happening is a genocide, and I believe that it's a moral injury to the American people that our tax dollars are being used to enact this genocide.
3: I'm thinking in Denver.
8: I believe that our selling of arms to Israel, defensive or offensive, gives them the cover to continue the genocide that's taking place in Palestine and now the ethnic cleansing that's taking place in Lebanon.
3: And these hard left candidates are running on a pretty Israel skeptical or even anti-Israel message compared to the incumbents who are taking a more moderate stance. So, you know, plenty of Democrats are looking around and saying, this is not politically viable. I need to be on the record as providing some sort of a check on Israel. Also, House Democrats are saying they're fed up at this point with what's going on. They are not satisfied with Prime Minister Benjamin Netanyahu's leadership in Israel.
9: U.S. taxpayers have spent many, many billions of dollars in support of the racist, extremist Netanyahu government. Enough is enough.
4: How did the split in the Democratic Party on defunding Israel break down ideologically? What were the more notable votes here?
3: As you can imagine, more progressive members tended to vote to, you know, defund the Israel aid, and more moderate members tended to vote to maintain that aid. But there were a number of very interesting people to watch that us reporters were pretty surprised by. One of them being former Speaker Nancy Pelosi.
10: Tick, tack, toe. A winner.
3: She has received money from a PAC before, a pro-Israel PAC. So people were surprised to see that break. The other name that was a big deal was the number two House Democrat, Catherine Clark, voted to break with the rest of leader or other members of leadership, including Minority Leader Hakeem Jeffries, to vote to cut off the aid. So that was also a very big deal.
4: Does it say something about his leadership that he couldn't unite his party on this vote? Or is that just like nobody could? So it's not really an indictment of his power.
3: I think you're right that nobody could. I think that this issue is just that divisive among House Democrats. What was interesting about the whole endeavor is I talked to, you know, pretty far left progressives and very moderate Democrats leaving this vote, and both had positive things to say about Jeffries, which, you know, was somewhat surprising. Huh. The moderates were pleased that Jeffries voted you know, to preserve this aid. They thought that that was important. And Congressman, for example, Josh Gottheimer, a very pro-Israel Democrat, I spoke to him. He said he was happy because Jeffries voting to preserve the aid, he thinks, swayed more Democrats to do the same. So he was satisfied. The progressives say, hey, he said vote your conscience. That's a big step. That's not him whipping all these members to support in Israel as Democrats have done in the past. So they see that as a step in the right direction. And they were enthused about his strategy to have these two closed door meetings where he did encourage open dialogue. And progressives say that too is a step in the right direction. Will he be able to get away with this, you know, as speaker potentially next term when these hard left Democrats come in? They've been very, very vocal about Israel. That remains to be seen. But for now, members of both sides were satisfied.
4: Okay, let's talk about the other side, because there was actually much more unity amongst Republicans.
3: Yes, that was also very surprising to watch and marks a big shift in the Republican Party. So back in that vote in 2024, which was another vote to restrain Israel aid, I think it was 21 or 22 House Republicans voted in favor of that measure. On last week, when the vote to cut off Israel aid came up, just one Republican voted to cut off that aid, and that was Thomas Massie, who we know is sort of on his own journey in Congress as it is. So, yeah, I mean, it's, I think, a sign of President Trump's shifting approach to foreign policy compared to where he was at on the campaign trail when he was talking about a much more isolationist approach to foreign policy. Now, President Trump has shifted his strategy. He's been much more engaged abroad than I think many people anticipated, whether it be, you know, Israel, Gaza, Ukraine and Russia, and Venezuela. And his party is willing to have his back on this and, you know, voted near unanimously to back this funding.
4: And to bring this back to Democrats, there were Democrats who also basically agree with that line of thinking.
3: Yes, that's part of it. The other reason that many House Democrats voted, you know, in support of keeping this funding is because they said they were worried about some of the aid. I think it's about $3.3 billion total is what we were talking about. So it was complicated, but there are plenty of pro-Israel Democrats who were just really wanted to have Israel's back in this moment. And that's a lot of what we saw.
4: What does what we saw say about what we might see if Democrats do indeed win back control of the House this November, which the betting money seems to suggest they will?
3: I mean, this is the question that anyone observing the situation is asking themselves. What are we going to see from a potential speaker, Hakeem Jeffries, when it comes to Israel? And how firm are both sides of his caucus going to push and pull the speaker in their direction? We frankly don't know. Something to consider is that if Democrats do take the majority, they will have significantly more control over the floor agenda. He'll have control or be able to stop, say, these Republican-led amendments from coming to the floor. At the same time, if you have these, you know, very ultra-progressive members coming in and demanding votes in, say, exchange for voting for his speakership, then you're going to have this issue is going to be very, very alive. Part of the question is just how big of a majority do Democrats win if they do get a majority? If it's coming down to one or two votes like we've seen Republicans have this term, who knows? Who's to say which direction people are going to pull Jeffries? If it's a big majority, say, you know, 15 or 20, Jeffries is going to have a lot of room to work with. What I will say was a consistent trend, no matter who I talk to leaving the vote or every Democrat I talk to leaving the vote, there is consistent frustration with Benjamin Netanyahu. I think perhaps if there was a different government, more House Democrats would be willing to support aid to Israel and have a different conversation. So that's another factor here that's going to influence, I think, the direction that Congress heads.

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1: Hi, I'm Bryan Cranston. Your public radio station is celebrating American democracy by presenting the amendments to the U.S. Constitution that lay out our freedoms and how democracy works. And this is the 24th Amendment to the U.S. Constitution. The right of citizens of the United States to vote in any primary or other election for president or vice president, for electors for president or vice president, or for senator or representative in Congress, shall not be denied or abridged by the United States or any state by reason of failure to pay any poll tax or other tax. The 24th Amendment meant something to me when I was doing research for All the Way, the play about Lyndon Johnson during the first year of his presidency, because this amendment was brought up and voted on during the Kennedy administration in 1962, and it took almost 18 months for the Johnson administration to actually have it pass and become an amendment. And I believe a lot of it had to do with the grace period that the country was in, a period of mourning. Lyndon Johnson knew he had leverage at that time, and he wanted to get things passed and get things done. And one of them was this elimination of any kind of tax in order to vote.
2: Listen every day in July as TPR brings you the U.S. Constitution. Democracy needs to be heard.

0: Konstantinos Komaitis writes about tech policy for a website called Tech Policy Press. We asked him where his mind went when he heard about OpenAI's rogue agent.
1: For me, really, the real significance was not so much the agents, the fact that the AI agent behaved unexpectedly, but that it succeeded to operate across the internet as an autonomous actor. And the fascinating part for me is what this means for the open internet, right? Because the internet was never designed with autonomous reasoning agents operating at scale in mind. It was really designed, if you really go back, it was really designed to connect trusted endpoints and over time, of course, support billions of human users like myself and yourself, and automated services. So agentic AI comes in and changes the assumptions underlying that design. And this is quite significant, especially in terms of the way we have been thinking about security.
0: Yeah, so most people see that this happens and they think, oh no, AI went rogue. How long before it kills me? You see that this happens and you start thinking about infrastructure. Tell us more about why you were thinking about infrastructure in light of this AI agent breaking containment.
1: You know, the internet was never designed with full security in mind, right? When you're creating a decentralized system, you cannot possibly foresee every security or vulnerability that might come up. But because you have a system that is based on building blocks, you have the extraordinary capability of actually addressing security issues as they come up through those building blocks without breaking the whole system down. And of course, the other thing that this does is that it sort of pushes you towards collaboration, because when you have so many building blocks, you cannot possibly possess all the knowledge for each building block. So you're bringing literally everyone to try to address these problems. So take the internet, for instance. We have spent decades addressing those vulnerabilities and developing mechanisms to, for instance, authenticate users and devices, encrypt communications, mitigate distributed attacks, coordinate incident response, and of course, share threat intelligence. Now, what is new with agentic AI is not that simply the malware is better or the phishing attacks are more sophisticated, but it is the emergence of systems that can actually discover vulnerabilities across thousands of systems. They can reason about alternative paths to an objective. They can adapt when they're blocked. They can chain together legitimate internet services in many times in unexpected ways. And they do that while they're operating continuously and at machine speed. And this is really, you know, at a scale that the internet is not ready to necessarily cope with. So effectively, the internet's openness becomes both a strength and a vulnerability. So, you know, the internet it was optimized for interoperability, and AI now is optimized for exploiting that interoperability.
0: And what scares you the most about that immediately? Like, what do you think is most vulnerable to threats?
1: The fact that we do not have the appropriate mechanisms and institutions in order to be able to deal with that. And what I mean by this, and again, I come from the internet world. I've spent 20 years of my career defending the open internet and discussing it in international fora. And one of the things that a lot of people underestimate about the internet is how valuable trust is as a property within the system, right? We are talking about networks that exchange data literally based on trust. So what really concerns me right now is that in many ways, we are asking 21st century AI systems to operate on 20th century assumptions about trust. And unless we figure that out and we realize it, we will continue having these problems. And of course, the knee-jerk reactions that are coming with this, which is, let's fragment the internet, let's restrict it, let's restrict access, let's take control over it.
2: A bipartisan pair of House lawmakers want AI companies to maintain the ability to shut down their models if things go wrong.
3: Apparently, OpenAI says its AI went rogue and launched an unprecedented cyber attack. Shut it down now.
1: And that is never the solution.
0: What do you see as the solution?
1: Effectively, we need to build institutions that are trusted and are able to cope with those incidents as they happen. Because right now, you have OpenAI and you have Hugging Face that are literally telling to everyone, don't worry, we've got this. And we don't know, they might be having this, but at the same time, I cannot help but wonder, and many, many other people have wondered whether actually this is very good PR for these companies and especially for OpenAI.
4: I think model vendors have very high incentives for cutthroat marketing.
5: Or it's another PR stunt, like the last 10 times an AI's company AI agent went rogue.
1: OpenAI just went to the world saying, we have developed one of the most powerful LLMs, and we realized that it behaved the way it behaved, but don't worry, we are going to fix this.
6: And so we are always increasing our safeguards, we're always increasing our alignment.
1: And in this current climate and in this current timing, I am not sure that this is enough. You need institutions that are much more transparent, much more accountable, and much more collaborative across the board.
0: You want institutions to step up and essentially serve as like a watchdog. Help us understand which institutions, because in this country, in the United States, famously, our government has done very little to regulate tech.
1: So, first of all, we need to stop thinking of institutions as government affiliated necessarily, right? Or that they are the outcomes of government initiatives. There can be collaboration with governments. But one of the things that the internet has taught us is that institutions that are built through a bottom-up coordinated process have the tendency of actually being more agile and able to deliver some of those things that we're talking about. So take, for instance, again, open standards. The internet's open standards are not created by any agency, government or private. It's created by institutions where engineers from all across the board and all over the world gather together and create those standards.
0: You know what that's reminding me of, though? It's reminding me of like the original design of OpenAI to be this not-for-profit company that had everyone's best intentions in mind, that could do something idealistic and moral and ethical because all of the profit-minded companies weren't going to.
7: Introducing OpenAI. OpenAI is a non-profit artificial intelligence research company. Our goal is to advance digital intelligence in the way that is most likely to benefit humanity as a whole, unconstrained by a need to generate financial return.
0: And now look at OpenAI. Their not-for-profit arm is an afterthought, and they're chasing profits. So do you think it's practical to leave this to institutions? Because what we've seen so far is that institutions bend towards capitalism.
1: Well, it really depends on how you build the institution, right? It really depends on how, and so what sort of guardrails and checks and balances you have around it. I would say for institution, first of all, this idea of guardrails, accountability and transparency. And the second thing would be that in order to build an institution, you need to really know what you want to achieve. You need to have a North Star, right? One of the reasons the internet worked was because everybody disagreed, but they agreed on the common shared goal, which was to connect people across the world. For AI, we still do not have that Northern Star. And once we get it, that's when you start the building of those institutions in order to be able and facilitate this and bring everyone together. For me, it is very important for everyone to understand that keeping an open internet is really more important than ever, especially as AI agents become increasingly capable. Because it is tempting to think that the answer to new AI risks is literally build more barriers. But the internet's greatest strength has always been its openness. So the challenge today is not that the internet is too open, is that it's trust architecture that was designed for a world in which humans or software directly controlled by humans were the primary actors. Now it's being challenged by this agentic AI that introduces a new type of participant, right? Systems that can reason and plan and act with limited human oversights. So We need to evolve our understanding of trust and what it means online. And that will require a lot of work because, as you know very well, Sean, it's very difficult to build trust, but you can break it within seconds.
0: Konstantinos Komaitis is a senior fellow with the Democracy and Tech Initiative at the Atlantic Council. Find him leading their work on digital governance and democracy. Earlier in the show, you heard from Hadass Gold, who reports on AI for CNN. Find her on your screens. Denise Guerra produced for Today Explained. Jolie Myers edited. Patrick Boyd and David Tadashore mixed. And Gabriel Donatov hacked the facts. I'm Sean Ramos from Sticking Around because the cabin in the woods is like teeming with ticks.

0: Partnerships are vital in surviving these challenging times. Partnering with businesses that have the same vision is important to reaching the right people to help your business succeed. 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
1: 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It's 8 o'clock.

0: I'm David Martin Davies, and coming up on The Source, two new massive data centers are on San Antonio's far west side. But instead of relying entirely on the electric grid, these campuses plan to generate much of their own electricity using natural gas turbines and more than 150 diesel backup generators. Environmental groups say the projects are being built without the clean air permits, pollution controls, or public hearings required by federal law. The developers dispute these claims. How much pollution could these facilities produce? Are data centers exploiting the gaps in regulation written before the AI boom? And what could it mean for the health of nearby West Side communities already burdened by poor air quality? This is a community conversation. We want to hear from you. Call in at 833-877-8255. That's what's coming up on The Source, but first, this news.
1: Live from NPR News in Washington, I'm Ryland Barton. The Senate took the first steps toward passing a Russian sanctions bill with Ukrainian President Volodymyr Zelensky watching from the gallery. The bill would penalize countries that buy Russian oil, gas, and other exports. Some Democrats are still skeptical of the latest version of the bill, saying they don't want to give Trump additional powers to impose tariffs. The bipartisan procedural vote came hours after the funeral for the late South Carolina Republican Senator Lindsey Graham, the bill's chief negotiator. It was held at the National Cathedral in Washington, D.C. President Trump delivered remarks.
2: No matter how high he rose, he never forgot where he came from. There's probably not a single town in South Carolina where Lindsey did not help repair a bridge, expand a school, improve a hospital, or recover from a disaster.
1: Graham will be buried in his home state of South Carolina. He died July 11th at age 71. President Trump hosted Ukraine's President Zelensky at the White House this morning, the latest meeting in what appears to be an improving relationship, but there's no sign that Trump is prepared to send more weapons to Ukraine. NPR's Greg Myrie reports.
3: Presidents Trump and Zelensky have been steadily rebuilding ties since a televised shouting match in the Oval Office last year. The Ukrainian leader said he had a good meeting and thanked the U.S. for its firm support. However, there's no indication Ukraine will be getting more U.S. Patriot air defense missiles, by far the best protection against the nightly onslaught of Russian missiles. Trump has offered Ukraine a license to build its own Patriots, but it's a complex process that could take years. Still, Ukraine has gained momentum in the war with its frequent long-distance strikes against Russian oil facilities and other industrial sites. Greg Myrie, NPR News, Kyiv.
1: Kentucky Democratic Governor Andy Beshear says Senator Mitch McConnell should share details on his health or resign. Lisa Autry of member station WKYU reports the ultimatum comes as the former Republican leader continues to miss votes more than a month after being hospitalized.
4: Governor Andy Beshear says he's received no word from McConnell, despite sending him two letters asking him to explain his ongoing absence from the Senate. McConnell has been away from Congress since June 14th from what his office said was due to a fall and pneumonia. Beshear says anyone else in the hospital for more than a month would be expected to be more transparent.
5: The voters, who are the boss of all of us that are elected, deserve to see a little bit more and hear a little bit more about how the senator is doing.
4: McConnell's office has released two photos of the 84-year-old supposedly from a rehab center, as well as a statement from his doctor that said McConnell hasn't been cleared for normal duties. For NPR News, I'm Lisa Autry in Bowling Green, Kentucky.
1: Most U.S. stocks rose after Coca-Cola and other companies reported stronger profits for the spring than analysts expected. It's NPR. Florida has become the first state in nearly a decade to carry out two executions in one day. Today, putting to death an ex-police officer convicted of murder and only the second octogenarian known to receive a lethal injection in modern U.S. history. The artist Betty Saar has died. Her work tackled stereotypes about black identity using three-dimensional art with found objects. Her gallery says she died in her sleep in L.A., days shy of her 100th birthday. NPR's Chloe Veltman has this remembrance.
6: Betty Saar's career-defining 1972 work, The Liberation of Aunt Jemima, centers on a grinning black mammy figure in a knotted headscarf, posing against a wall of vintage Aunt Jemima pancake mix labels. She holds a broom in one hand and
7: a rifle in the other.
6: Saar was a pioneer of assemblage art, the practice of creating 3D artworks using found objects and everyday items. She told NPR in 2006, Aunt Jemima inspired her to focus on creating art that reclaimed negative images of black people.
7: I had a great deal of anger about the segregation and the racism in this country, and so this series sort of evolved.
6: Betty Saar was born in Los Angeles in 1926. She continued to create art well into her late 90s. Chloe Veltman, NPR News.
1: A rural New York school district is hitting pause on plans to deploy an AI-powered humanoid robot. Salamanca City School District had purchased the robot to enhance the education of high school students studying robotics and technology fields. The teachers' union criticized the robot's makers' ties to a company that produces hyper-realistic sex robots. This is NPR.
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0: Live from the John L. Santico studio in downtown San Antonio, this is The Source from Texas Public Radio. I'm David Martin Davies. Two massive data centers on San Antonio's far west side are raising new questions about the environmental cost of the artificial intelligence boom. The facilities being developed by Vantage Data Centers and Volta Grid plan to generate much of their own electricity using large natural gas systems and diesel backup generators. Environmental groups argue that these projects are divided into separate parts to avoid the tougher pollution controls, federal permits, and public review required for major sources of air pollution. The companies maintain that they have worked with regulators and that they are complying with the law. The dispute comes as San Antonio already struggles to meet federal ozone standards, and as cities across Texas confront the enormous energy, water, and infrastructure demands of rapidly expanding data center development. Joining us to tell us more about that is Adrian Shelley, Texas Director of Public Citizen. Adrian, welcome to The Source.
10: Thank you for having me.
0: Also with us is Jen Duggan, Executive Director of the Environmental Integrity Project. And Jen Duggan, welcome to The Source.
11: Thank you for having me.
0: And you can call in with your questions and comments about this data center project or data centers in general. If you've got questions, we'd love to hear them, or comments about what do you think about this development. 833-877-8255, 833-TPR-TALK. Adrian Shelley, what can you tell us about this development? What exactly has been built on the San Antonio's west side, and how is this? Why are they having to build their own natural gas diesel power plants?
10: Well, thanks, David. So the company is called Vantage, and they've got two data centers in San Antonio. One of them is already built and operating. The other one is under construction now. They both have proposed to build gas plants, what we call behind-the-meter gas plants, to power their operations. So these are large facilities with gas-powered turbines. And they've also proposed and built backup diesel generators. These are generators for when the grid or the gas generators fail them. The facilities started to be permitted in 2025. They got small permits for facilities of a certain size. And then over time, they've proposed larger facilities, more backup generators. And the public first learned about them just a couple of months ago when a public hearing was necessary for one of the facilities because it got large enough that it would need a federal air permit. So about 150 San Antonians came together late May and learned about one of these facilities and how big it had become. And that's kind of led us to today, with both of these facilities seeming to get bigger, need more permits. So that's where we are.
0: So one, their address is 14270 Omicron Drive, And the other one, also known as TX2 campus, that is at 5207 Rogers Road. What about this area? Is this in an isolated area?
10: Yeah, that's correct. Those are the two facilities. They're on the west side of town. They're about 7 miles apart from one another. They're in areas where there are neighborhoods. One of them has a apartment complex next door. There's actually an asthma clinic not too far away. We've been told by residents, they were tree lots, right? That, one day there's trees there and the next day they're cleared and a building's going up. So they're certainly close to communities. We canvassed out in the area. We met people who, didn't really know anything about these facilities. They just got built, out on the side of the road, out there in kind of the San Antonio suburbs.
0: So, Jenna Duggan, how unusual or how common is this situation?
11: That's a good question. We're actually seeing an increasing number of these behind-the-meter gas power plants being proposed in Texas and across the U.S. And we looked at these because they are often touted as a solution to protect electricity rate increases or to ensure that data developers can get their own power and is not going to compete for power off the grid from other folks, from residences. But what we've found really is that they are growing across the country. These proposals are growing. There are more than 70 of these dirty gas power plants planned across the U.S. As behind the meter power sources. And a large number of those are proposed for Texas. About 32 of these dirty gas power plants behind the meter for data centers are proposed in Texas. So it is becoming an increasing trend that we're seeing across the U.S. and absolutely in Texas as well.
0: So behind the meter, like I have a meter on my house, I get my power from CPS. I'm on the grid. But if I had my own generator, it would be on the other side of the meter and would power directly into my house. So that's pretty much what we're talking about.
11: That's right. These are power plants that are going to be dedicated to generating power for data centers.
0: I've heard before some data centers saying that they put these generators in place as supplemental power or emergency power, but then they end up running them almost all the time. Is that right?
11: That's right. It depends upon the particular data center campus, but these are, these data centers need a huge amount of electricity. They are operating 24/7. And so they need a lot of power, and they are often running frequently.
0: And so the concern that y'all have is about air quality, but also, they create a lot of noise. Isn't that also a concern, particularly if you live in the vicinity?
11: They do create a lot of noise, and we certainly know from existing data centers that folks have complained about the noise. They are also huge

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1: From where we were, and you didn't have to get too close to it in order to hear the noise. You can turn your camera, phone, you can record. You can turn your phone's camera on, record, from across the street, and you can hear it in the recording. It's a low hum. It's continuous. And the folks that we talked to in the area said that they can hear it.
2: All right. And that's a disturbance. That is something, an invasion of a person's quality of life. We're going to take a break here. Our phone lines are open. If you have a question or comment about these two data centers or other data centers, give us a call, 833-877-8255, 833-TPR-TALK. I got Nick on the board. Nick, I'm going to get you on the air as soon as we come back from this break. 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Stay with us.

PPR's Luminaries, presented in collaboration with the San Antonio Report and Centro San Antonio, invites you to the intersection of thought leadership and civic action. Luminaries on the Horizon with CPS Energy is a breakfast conversation on Thursday, August 6th at Texas Public Radio's Edmond Emilio Nicolas Media Center. 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

0: The Source on Texas Public Radio. I'm David Martin Davies. We're talking about two new data centers in San Antonio. It's on the far west side. We did reach out to Vantage Data and also to Voltage Grid. They are the developers of these projects, although Vantage is the main one. We gave them an opportunity to join us on today's conversation or to provide a statement. We did not hear back from them. We also offered them an opportunity in the future if they want to come on the air to talk about these projects. And let's go now to our caller. Let's go to Nick. And Nick, thanks for calling in. You're on The Source. Go ahead.
1: Hey, thanks, guys. Really quick. I'm going to try to jam as quick as possible.
0: Take your time.
1: Okay. We moved here in 2017 from Colorado. And ironically, I was a Republican in Colorado, but loved the open space, public lands, mountains, clean air. And I have never been more blue in my life since moving to Texas, really seeing the reason why, you know, Colorado stayed blue. Long story short on the environmental things, the ironic part is we moved over there off of Omicron. And we were promised a Microsoft data center providing hundreds of jobs years ago, and that was going to be it. But we also had the Texas Research Parkway, the University of Texas, I think it was University of Texas, trails, you know, little park system there, like a nature preserve, I guess you can say. I mean, it was a beautiful space to walk through, little biking trails, creek beds. And then now where the amenity center is, you just see these giant natural gas. Now they're putting in another pipeline, like as we speak, like they're actually working out there. And all we see is these giant generators or whatever turbines that are going to be, I'm assuming, turning on in the coming months, right across from our amenity center. All the trails are closed. It's not what we were sold when we got here. And now there's so much creek runoff. Anytime it rains, like, there's no more vegetation in the creek. It's all like this weird black material with like a sandy material in it where the actual water flow line is. So like some sort of runoff where natural vegetation would grow or overgrowth after it rains. Now we don't even know what it is, but we can see it. It kind of has a weird smell to it when we look beyond our fence line.

0: I mean, it's just, we don't know what to do. We're kind of stuck. So I'm glad that there's a coalition. I've never felt more obligated to make a phone call to something that I've related to so much on the radio. And that's where I'm at. So I appreciate you guys putting attention to this.
1: Well, Nick, we appreciate you calling in and giving us really a first-person account of what this is doing to you and your family and how you have to cope with this and if that's fair or right. I appreciate you calling in. Can I get your reaction to that, Adrian Shelley, Texas Director of Public Citizen?
2: Yeah, well, I appreciate the caller, and I can imagine the culture shock moving from Colorado to Texas. And, you know, there may not be that much space between a Colorado Republican and a Texas Democrat, but the caller is making a really good point, which is the disconnect between how the data center industry and big tech sells these projects to communities and the reality on the ground. They talk about hundreds of jobs, but those are construction jobs that go away after the first couple of months of the project. They make assurances about energy and water use and their impacts on the environment. The reality is a lot darker. These facilities are coming to Texas for, you know, cheap land and cheap energy, but also for that light regulatory touch. And so when they do have those big incidents, the wastewater emissions, you know, the unexpected or unplanned for discharges that they have in a state like Texas, there's not a lot of consequences for something like that. So I'm sympathetic. You know, I've heard this story from folks around these Vantage facilities and others that they didn't expect something like this with the land that they bought, property that they own, and that they're looking for looking to the state for solutions that aren't coming. So I appreciate the call, and I'm sympathetic, and we're working on those issues.
1: Yeah, they also come to Texas for the tax breaks that they get here. And so Jen Duggan, to the caller's point there, Nick, about the storm runoff. A lot of these massive data centers have impervious cover, so they cause more flooding and drainage issues. Is that something that needs to be talked about?
3: Absolutely. You know, these are large industrial projects. These two behind the meter gas plants for these data centers, the projects together, they're going to generate enough electricity to power about 20% of the homes in San Antonio. These are not mom and pop businesses. They are not small sources of pollution. These are major sources of industrial air pollution, and they need to be regulated. And that's required by the law.
1: Let's go to another caller. We have Sean, and Sean, you're on the air. You're on the source. Go ahead.
4: Yes. As I understand, when people started installing like rooftop solar, they were basically just plugged into their utility provider, and the utility provider was obligated to buy that power from them, and, you know, it would reduce their cost of their monthly bill based on how much they provide. Are these natural gas and diesel generated things plugged in the same way for these data centers?
1: All right, good question, Sean. Thank you for that. Adrian Shelley, can you help us on that?
2: Question. You know, Texans, residential Texans around the state installed solar panels because they wanted to generate electricity, reduce their bill, and many of them got subsidies at the time they installed those, and they relied on good buyback rates, right? The gold standard is what we would call net metering. If you're buying electricity at one rate, you would hope you could sell back at that same rate. That seems fair, right? Unfortunately, what we've seen in more recent years is that utilities are reducing those rates. I can say I've got solar panels in my home. You know, my buyback rate went from, I think it was maybe 8 to 10 cents kilowatt hour down to about 3 cents in my most recent renegotiation. And so solar customers are being squeezed in that way. They're not getting favorable terms. And, you know, as a little resident, there's just not a whole lot you can do in terms of negotiating with a big utility. It's different for a data center. These are large producers of electricity. They're proposing very large facilities. And if they do connect to the grid, we've used that term behind the meter a lot. We're talking about facilities that aren't connected to the grid, that are just producing power for the company that's nearby. But if they are connected to the grid and they have a plan to sell electricity back when demand is tight, or even to curtail the demand from the data center and put that electricity onto the grid, chances are they're going to get a more favorable rate. And in fact, they're probably going to be looking again for that gold standard, that net meter. And because they're larger facilities, and they're, again, in some cases backed by big tech companies that have a lot of ability to negotiate with the state, they're probably going to get better terms for those sellbacks. So Collar makes a really good point, which is that, you know, as we have more sophisticated actors on the grid and we have more of a give and take from the big business all the way down to the residential level, we want fairness. And ultimately, we want fairness for Texans.
1: But we're going to get to the point about questions about the air quality. These things are going to be generating exhaust, fine particulate matter, all sorts of things in their exhaust. We're going to get to all that. But I'm going to go to another caller. Let's go to Ty. And Ty, you're on the air.
5: Yeah, can you hear me?
1: Yes, sir. You sound good.
5: All right. Yeah, I actually live behind one of the data centers that they're currently building, or that actually they built. I mean, it looks like one of them's up in a section of it's up and running, and they're going to do a lot more construction. But I can tell you, you know, from firsthand experience, them coming in and putting that data center in the area that they did, it actually has helped the area, because now, previously we'd had a problem with homeless folks living in the area, messing, you know, getting into the neighborhoods. Now that that data center is there, we actually have a situation where somebody's actively monitoring it, helping keep the homelessness down. The crime that came with the homeless that were in that particular area has now pretty much resolved itself. So I'm just looking at this, thinking to myself, okay, why exactly is it a problem that they're building these data centers where they're located? Because it seems, from my perspective, and again, I live right up next to it, that it was a good decision to make on that.
1: Okay. Is your data center operational right now? Is it humming and all those things?
5: So I don't hear, again, I could walk from the back of my house to the data center, and I don't hear any humming coming from my home.
1: Is it running, or is it still under construction?
5: They're still under construction, but it looks like it's a multi-phased construction going on. So one of the sections of it is up and running.
1: Uh-huh.
5: Or it appears to be up and running.
1: All right. Well, Ty, thank you for calling in and giving us that point of view. Jen Duggan, hashtag Silver Linings. How does that factor in?
3: Well, I think that's an interesting perspective. I think we're focused on what the impacts are in terms of air quality, water use, transparency in terms of making sure that the public has the ability to have a say in whether and how these big plants get permitted in their backyard.
1: Right, so this didn't solve the problem for these people who are unhoused. They just went someplace else. But
3: that's right.
1: So suddenly that, you know, so that's still an issue. It just went to another location, which I guess if you're the guy who doesn't want them in the behind your house, that's a good thing. But, you know, it's still there's still, in the broad view, something that needs to be addressed. And this didn't solve that particularly.
3: That's right. And none of that really addresses the actual harm that is caused to the nearby community that live near these data centers in terms of the pollution, the local air pollution that contributes to smog in an area that's already experiencing poor air quality, and also the emissions of hazardous air pollutants like formaldehyde, which is a carcinogen.
1: Right. We're going to get into all of that when we come back from this upcoming break. We're right on top of it. I don't want to jump into that just yet. But Jen Duggan, do they have to get zoning permitted to build a data center, particularly when it's in like a residential area?
3: In these are Clean Air Act permits that they are required to get. So these are major sources of air pollution. They are emitting hundreds of tons of pollutants that contribute to ozone formation every year, as well as carcinogens like formaldehyde. And the law requires that they obtain what's called a major source Clean Air Act construction permit.
1: Yeah, but these are inside the city limits, or at least in the extraterritorial jurisdiction area. And it just seems odd that they can build these things right next to people's homes. And we have zoning and land use requirements, I guess, that allows these things to happen. And this the city of San Antonio should be able to do something about that.
2: Yeah, and thank you, David. And if I may, you're correct. In a city in Texas, you've got zoning authority, and the degree of zoning that's available in the extraterritorial jurisdiction, or the ETJ, is going to vary from city to city. But, generally in Texas, we understand that our cities have the ability to zone and to make a decision about whether a particular type of facility, residential, commercial, or industrial, is going to exist in a certain place or not. But our counties don't have that authority, right? Our counties only have authority that is granted to them directly by the Texas legislature. So what we are seeing is that while there are cities like San Marcos, for example, that are revising their zoning codes in order to exclude data centers entirely, that's an authority that counties do not have. And, when we've gone around the state, met with county commissioners, what we've heard from them is that they wish they had more authority, but as counties, there's nothing they can do if a facility wants to locate within their boundaries.
1: Got to take this break. The number to call in, if you've got a question or a comment, if you're being impacted by these data centers or you think they're great, 833-877-8255, 833-TPR-TALK. We're going to dig into the air situation, Jen, when we come back. We want to hear all about that. This is The Source on Texas Public Radio. Stay with us.
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9: 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A new poll finds James Tallarico leads Ken Paxton in the race for U.S. Senate. A San Antonio business owner reflects on her over three decades at Market Square before closing shop. 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
1: This is The Source on Texas Public Radio. I'm David Martin Davies. Three environmental groups have taken legal action against the developers of a pair of data center campuses here on the west side of San Antonio, one on Omicron Drive, the other on Rogers Road. They both have these natural gas-fired power plants and backup diesel generators. They put them there for these massive projects without the pollution control permits or public hearings that are required by law, according to the groups. The data centers on the west side of the city have the potential to release thousands of tons of air pollutants, including those that cause smog, which can trigger asthma attacks and lung damage. This is an area that's already failing federal standards for smog. And the groups that have taken this action are the Environmental Integrity Project, the Sierra Club, and Public Citizen. And we are joined right now by Adrian Shelley, the Texas Director of Public Citizen, Jen Duggan, Executive Director of the Environmental Integrity Project. You can call in with your questions and comments about these two data centers and about the whole data center situation across Texas, across the nation. We want to hear what you got to say. 833-877-8255, 833-TPR-TALK. So Jen Duggan, what do I need to know about the exhaust from these places?
3: Yes, yeah, so these power plants and the backup diesel generators are generating pollution that can harm public health. And that means we're talking about particulate matter, which can trigger heart and asthma attacks. We're talking about nitrogen oxides that contributes to smog and lung damage. We are talking about volatile organic compounds, which also contribute to smog, sulfur dioxide, which can harm throat, cause throat irritation, really increase asthma attacks, and carbon monoxide, which can cause dizziness, headaches, shortness of breath, and other health impacts. They also emit lots of hazardous air pollutants every year, and that includes things like formaldehyde, which is a carcinogen.
1: And we have a Clean Air Act. It is supposed to prevent these types of things from happening, but these data centers, so is it the idea that they have figured out a way around the Clean Air Act, Jen?
3: The Clean Air Act requires big sources of pollution like these gas plants and data centers to go through what's called major new source review. And that means they have to show that they are going to use the best available pollution controls to minimize emissions. And they also have to demonstrate that they're not going to cause or contribute to any violation of air quality standards. And the other piece that's really important is that there has to be a public process. So Texans have the opportunity to provide comments, to participate in a hearing, and to seek review by a court if the state issues that permit and it's not in compliance with the Clean Air Act. And what's happened here is that the state of Texas has given these minor source permits out to the company that don't require any of that. They're not required to operate pollution controls. They don't have enforceable limits. The public did not have an opportunity to provide notice or to weigh in any way on these construction permits.
1: So I've heard the phrase source splitting. That's when they divide one major project into smaller pieces in order to stay below the federal permitting thresholds. Is that what we're seeing here, Adrian Shelley of Public Citizen?
2: Yes, that's right. So we're talking about a data center that is building its own power plant, right? And you can think of it just like all those backup generators. They're only really to power this one facility. So to us, it seems like that whole facility ought to be permitted at once. And the way the Clean Air Act works, if the facility gets big enough, then there's public process that's involved. There's a public notice, there's comments, sometimes there's meetings, like the meeting we held back in May. Some of the listeners may have seen that there was a proposal from the Environmental Protection Agency recently to limit public participation when minor air permits are given out. And that's exactly what we're talking about here. We believe, and it's our contention in these suits, that if Vantage and its power plants, which are owned by VoltaGrid, were permitted all at once, then you'd have a major permit, a big permit that would come with public notice, a public meeting, and an opportunity for us to discuss these facilities with the community. That hasn't happened, and we think it hasn't happened because the companies involved have deliberately structured their arrangements and submitted their permit requests to Texas in a way that avoids those public processes. And that's what we're contending happened here. And it's not right, because it freezes out community members and the public in decisions that have a real impact on their communities.
1: And this is not unique. This happens at these types of places across the country.
2: Yeah, that's right. And just to put it in easy terms to understand, let's say that there's a pollution limit that's 25 tons per year of pollution. If you're below that amount, then you get the small permit, the permit that doesn't include the public process. So if you were the state regulator and you saw an application that said, I'm going to admit 24.9 tons just under that threshold, you might be a little suspicious of that, right? You might want to take a hard look at that permit and say, are you really a small facility, or do we need to get that public process involved? But Texas doesn't do that. The Texas Commission on Environmental Quality doesn't do that. They're basically a rubber stamp for industry. So they get that 24.9 ton per year permit and they say, sure, sounds good for us. The public never hears about it.
1: Well, when I've talked to TCEQ officials, they don't say they're a rubber stamp agency, but they say they're in the business of issuing permits. And so that's what they do. I'm going to go to a caller. We're going to go to Robert and Renee. Hang on. We'll get you on the air next. But Robert, go ahead. You're on The Source.
10: Thank you for taking my call. You know, I see this as corruption because it's happening in this industry. But in the rideshare industry, same thing happened. They bypassed city authorities. Now they're doing it with these driverless cars. They go to the state. They get the permits. Little to no regulation. And they bypass the communities. And it's nothing more than corruption. And we need to take care of this at the ballot box. And I hope people come to realize what party is doing this. We hold them accountable. Thank you.
1: Robert, thank you for that. Adrian Shelley, this does seem to be a hot button issue for a lot of people right now. I don't want to get into partisan politics, but there are people in both parties who are saying that something needs to be done about data centers. Do you think there will cause new policies to be implemented?
2: Well, I appreciate the caller, and I'll just remind folks that Texas has been, quote, open for business for quite a few decades now. But you're absolutely right, David. The data center issue is a completely bipartisan issue. We've been hearing from people across the state in communities, large and small, urban and rural. It's like absolutely nothing that we've seen before. Your listeners may have seen a Gallup poll recently that across the nation, 71% of Americans say they wouldn't want data center in their community. And the numbers aren't that different here in Texas. So, you know, I think there's real momentum from Texans. I think they're reaching out to their lawmakers, the folks who are in power and the folks who will be in power after the next election. And they're letting them know what's important to them. And that's what they should be doing right now.
1: Let's go to Renee. And Renee, thanks for calling in. You're on The Source.
11: Hi, thank you for taking my call. I have a comment and a question. The comment is that Greg Abbott, it seems like just last week, but I know it was much longer than that, was bragging about bringing these data centers and giving them tax breaks, bringing them to Texas and how wonderful it was going to be and fabulous. And I'm pretty sure that underneath all of that was that they were making a contribution somewhere along the lines to him somewhere. And that now he's changed his mind once he's put his finger in the wind to see which way it's blowing and realizes, oh, well, everybody's going to be against them. I better be against them, too. So I know you don't like to talk about partisan issues, but just think about which party is the one that's pushed that whole data center drive into Texas. And the question I have is that these data centers, if I am correct, I'm kind of fuzzy on what they do. But right now, I'm assuming that they're doing exactly what I'm looking at now. I have YouTube television, and I can literally DVR every single television show that I've got. Every one of them I can DVR. And it's just endless. It's just endless. So I'm assuming that these are going to those data centers, and that's where they're pulling all this from. Well, if that's the case, then this is at heart what is called consumer driven. So the more that people like me use these data centers via YouTube TV or what other thing they've got, this becomes a consumer-driven issue. And as consumers, we've all got to decide on what we want in our world. And when I buy YouTube TV, I'm saying I want these data centers. But the problem is, I don't have an option. I don't have an option. You know, I can't buy a service that doesn't use these data centers. Nothing's being offered. That is a huge problem. Because, yeah, we can complain and whine and protest and do all that stuff. But like a dog goes back to its vomit, these companies go back to what is giving them the money. And it's us. We're doing this.
1: Okay, Renee, thank you for those comments. We're going to take a break right now. But people may be getting that YouTube TV and not really realizing they didn't make the connections that you're connecting, or the ChatGPT, or the Bitcoins that are being generated by these places, and other generative AI work that's being done. But, you know, can these things be done in a way that they don't cause disruptions to neighborhoods, that they can be done in a way that they don't pollute cities, that they don't take up all the water, they don't make electricity rates go up? There are other ways of doing things, and so maybe that's what we need to be asking. But first, consumers have to be aware of what's in front of them. So let's take a break. Source continues right after this.
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1: You're listening to The Source on Texas Public Radio. I'm David Martin Davies. You can call in with your questions and comments about data centers, these two that we have here on the San Antonio's west side on Omicron Drive, Rogers Road, questions about their air pollution and how they have gotten around the state and the federal permitting process, and these lawsuits that could be filed soon in order to trying to get them to comply with the Clean Air Act. You can call in 833-877-8255. So, Jen Duggan, Executive Director of the Environmental Integrity Project, do you think people know, did they get that connection that, as you know, because I want to have every episode of every 70s TV show that was ever produced at my fingertips on my smartphone, that that's somehow connected to the data centers or just the way that we do things nowadays, that it's all connected? Or should, can we ask for more? Can we ask that data centers can operate, they can exist, they can be built, but they can have to comply with the law?
3: That's a great question from the caller. And one important point that I think is important to make is that the data centers that are really driving this rapid build out this on this massive scale are not the kinds of data centers that run the internet, that store and process the digital world. These data centers that's driving the build out that we're seeing in Texas and across the country are to power AI. And so there's a big distinction between, you know, running the internet and the type of data centers, these what's called hyperscalers, to power artificial intelligence. So that's an important distinction to make. I think I would also note that where we are going to build data centers, they should be powered by clean energy. Including solar farms and wind turbines with ample battery storage. They should not be powered with dirty gas or coal. It makes no sense for a technology of the future to be powered by the dirty fossil fuels of the past. And we have to require operators to minimize water use. So siting of these data centers is going to be particularly important. And before any of that, local communities should have a say in whether data centers and their power plants are going to be built in their backyards. There's no justification for the government at any level to fast track approvals of these projects or keep negotiations with industry secret. So there should be a thoughtful, open, and deliberative review process. And Texans and Americans across the country, they deserve that. And that's what the law requires.
1: Adrian Shelley, a public citizen, are we just in the Wild West period of all this? Regulations just haven't kept up with what is happening at our doorstep. And so we're having data centers basically drop out of the sky in our neighborhoods. But if we had better regulation, and this whole idea that comes from the current administration, we can't regulate AI, that's probably not going to fly.
2: Well, what we're in the middle of is an AI bubble. It's not unlike the dot-com bubble of the early 2000s. And if you need any proof that that's what's happening, you just look at the demand projections on the Texas grid. There are proposals for large loads, and 90% of those are data centers, that are five times bigger than the entire state of Texas grid. So in order to bring every data center online that wants to come online here, we'd have to make a grid that's six times bigger than it currently is. That's not going to happen. It's not possible, and everybody knows that it's not possible. That's why the Public Utility Commission and ERCOT, the grid administrators, initiated what they call the Batch Zero process, which is an attempt to bring as many of these large loads online as quickly as they can. I might be simplifying it a bit to say it that way, but Batch Zero was approved just a couple of weeks ago, and even it exceeds the size of the entire Texas grid. So we have far more proposals than we can ever accommodate in Texas, and the demand for this industry is seemingly endless at this point. And I agree with Jen and to the caller's point that there's a big difference between the traditional internet, the cloud-based storage, our email and our photos, and even our streaming, our YouTube and our Netflix. Those are demands that have been around for a decade or more. And indeed, there's been data centers in Texas for a decade or more. But the generative AI that's being pushed on Americans by big tech today, as the caller put it, that they don't have an option to even opt into or opt out of, that's what's creating this bubble. And that's what communities in Texas are reckoning with right now as the consequences of that bubble.
1: Jen Duggan, why did your group, Environmental Integrity Project, why did you join in with this legal action to try to get these data centers to comply with the Clean Air Act?
3: Well, data center developers should comply with the law just like any other industry. And the Clean Air Act demands that these companies install these pollution controls to protect communities and to reduce air pollution and to show how they're going to ensure that these big gas plants don't cause any additional adverse consequences for air quality in the area. That's what the law demands. And data center developers should have to comply with it just like any other industry.
1: And where are things in this legal action? How are things moving along, Jen?
3: Right now, we have filed the notice of intent to sue letter, which provides information about what we believe the violations of the law are to the company, as well as to the state and the federal government. And we have invited the company to provide information to us if they believe that we've got, you know, that they have additional information to provide to us about our claims. And we have not received any response yet.
1: Adrian Shelley, how do you think this is going to be moving forward?
2: Well, I don't want to speculate about how the lawsuit itself is moving forward, but I can talk about what's happening on the ground. You know, we've been talking about two facilities, including that one over there on Omicron Drive. And that facility has a public hearing coming up on August 17th. There is going to be an opportunity for neighbors to talk to the Texas Commission on Environmental Quality about this facility and its permits. So we are out there on the ground, we're canvassing, we're talking to people in the community, we're making sure people know about that August 17th opportunity to talk about one of these facilities.
1: Get another caller, Randall. And Randall, you're on The Source. Go ahead.
13: Hey there. Hi. I had a call earlier, and so I've missed part of this hour, but I wanted to mention a couple of things. Number one, I just heard on Sunday, on Weekend Edition Sunday morning, it was revealed that by 2028, Sony will no longer be releasing their PlayStation games on discs. All the games are going to be streaming and, of course, subscription only. So this movement away from hard storage, things like discs, you know, that's a big part of this. Another part of this, I think we need better tools to manage our email accounts. We all have these Yahoo and Gmail accounts. These things are often loaded with junk. And I'm among the worst of people at managing this stuff. I have to shamefully admit, I have a Yahoo email account that is almost 30 years old. And the number of messages in there, I'm just going to say six figures. And more than 90% of it is junk. And that's part of what is accumulating and taking up space on some of these data servers someplace. And do I really need to have a message in there from 15 years ago that says coming up tonight on VH1?
1: Right. Yeah, but that's, you know that's a small sliver of what is happening here, Randall. It's bigger than that.
13: It is. It's a small sliver, but when you include, but you know, when it's like,
1: but
13: you
1: the race to do, the race to get to generative AI is really what's driving us when we have projects Stargate and things like that.
13: Yeah.
1: So
13: I agree. I'm not discounting that. Yeah.
1: Okay. All right. So Randall, thank you for your call. We appreciate your input on that. Adrian Shelley, is this just a permitting argument or is this really a public justice argument?
2: Well, thanks for that question. And it is a public justice argument. And the caller makes a reasonable point. I think there's frustration about how much of the present situation we asked for. Did we ask for all of those junk emails that clog our inbox? Or, you know, did we ask for a situation in which we can't own physical media? We have to rely on the cloud and the goodwill of companies that actually own our property to keep it in the cloud for us. For a monthly fee. I think there's a fair point there. And just like I didn't ask for AI's intrusion into my life, the folks who live out in these communities in West San Antonio didn't ask for these facilities. And indeed, they didn't even know about these facilities before the land was cleared and the buildings were built because they're not being permitted properly. And that's really what this lawsuit is about. It's about honoring the Clean Air Act and the commitment that's made to communities that we won't pollute without involving you in the decision-making process. And that's really what's at issue here.
1: But we have people who already have asthma problems in San Antonio. It's the number one reason why kids miss schools. These types of locations, Jen, real quick, this is just going to make the situation worse in the city, you think?
3: That's right. You know, this is just introducing hundreds of tons of more pollutants that contribute to adverse health impacts like asthma in an area that is already suffering from poor air quality.
1: I want to thank you both, Jen Duggan, Executive Director of the Environmental Integrity Project, Adrian Shelley, Texas Director of Public Citizen. Thanks for coming on board today, talking to us about these data centers and what we need to be doing in the future to take care of ourselves. Appreciate that. That's The Source on Texas Public Radio. I'm David Martin Davies. Thanks for listening.

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1: Tomorrow at noon on The Source, flock cameras and license plate readers are rapidly expanding across Bexar County. They're deployed by local police departments, private businesses, and HOAs. Law enforcement says they help keep communities safer, but there are concerns regarding mass surveillance, civil liberties, and data sharing. 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

0: I'm Marian Navarro, and here's what's featured right now on TPR.org. A new poll finds James Tallarico leads Ken Paxton in the race for U.S. Senate. A San Antonio business owner reflects on her over three decades at Market Square before closing shop. And Texas peach crops are devastated by a warm winter and a late spring freeze. Check out those headlines and more on TPR.org. That's also where you can find many of our stories translated in Spanish.
1: 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It's 11 o'clock.

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2: Stardate July 29th. Saturn feels like it has a big region of the early morning sky practically to itself right now. The giant planet climbs into good view after midnight and stands high in the south at first light. It looks like a bright golden star. You have to scan a long way in every direction to find another planet or star that rivals it. Saturn is traveling through Pisces, skimming along the border with Cetus. That region of the sky is well below the Milky Way, the hazy band of light that outlines the disk of the Milky Way galaxy. When we look at the Milky Way, we're looking into the most heavily populated part of the galaxy. So not only are there a lot more stars in and around that band, there are a lot more bright stars. At the same time, Saturn's location is a quarter of the way around the sky from the center of the galaxy, which is in Sagittarius. Again, that means we're looking into more thinly settled parts of the galaxy. It's like looking toward the suburbs of a major city instead of its busy downtown. There's just a lot less to see. Saturn is so far from the Sun that it takes the planet about 30 years to make one full circle against the starry background. So the planet will stay in this dimly settled region of the sky for a couple of years, making it especially easy to find as you look into the darkness. Tomorrow, bright mile markers for measuring the scale of the universe. Today's program was made possible by Mercer Caverns in Calaveras County in California's historic gold country. More information at mercercaverns.net. For the McDonald Observatory, I'm Billy Henry.
1: 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And from the estate of Joan B. Kroc, whose bequest serves as an enduring investment in the future of public radio and seeks to help NPR be the model for high-quality journalism in the 21st century. 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
3: 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I'm Michelle Martin.
4: And I'm Leila Fadil. Japanese rescuers are searching collapsed buildings for survivors from yesterday's earthquake there. At least 13 people died from the magnitude 6.8 quake in southwestern Japan. Authorities are still assessing the damage. NPR's Seyun Gong has more from Seoul.
5: Shoppers at a Costco in Kumamoto Prefecture hurry out of aisles cluttered with goods fallen from shelves in a video posted on social media by a customer. Packages on the top shelf are dangerously tilted, and the light flickers on and off. Tuesday's earthquake was the strongest quake to hit Japan in more than 2 years. The shock could be felt in some parts of South Korea, hundreds of miles away from the epicenter, according to the country's weather agency. Dozens of aftershocks as strong as magnitude 6 followed. Rescuers worked through the night to save lives, Japan's Prime Minister Sanae Takaichi said Wednesday. There are still people waiting for help, and it's a race against time, Takaichi said. Two of the dead people were found in a shopping mall that partially collapsed after a large explosion. A paper factory also suffered significant damages. There, 9 people are still unaccounted for, according to the public broadcaster NHK. In addition to fires, collapsed buildings, and road ruptures, 48,000 households lost power, and 140,000 homes were left without water. Nearly 10,000

0: Good morning. I'm Layla Fadil. KFC fans walked away from an auction Tuesday with a piece of the kernel. Someone paid $8,000 for Kentucky Fried Chicken founder Harlan Sanders' black ribbon bow tie. It's a clip-on. His day planner from 1964 went for $30,000. It has a handwritten list of herbs and spices that KFC says are not the 11 secret ones and is probably Sanders' recipe for stuffing. But I bet that stuffing is finger looking good. It's Morning Edition.
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2: Some colleges are banning AI. USC is doubling down on it. From American Public Media, this is Marketplace Tech. I'm Megan McCarty-Carino. The University of Southern California is aiming to integrate AI across the campus, thanks to a $200 million gift from a venture capitalist.
3: Let me show you more, okay. You know, robots.
2: Yeah. Ah. Looks like arms.
3: Yeah.
2: Hands.
3: Yeah. So we have...
2: Gaurav Sukhatme is the newly appointed director of USC's Stevens School of Computing and Artificial Intelligence.
3: And that one over there is one of the projects in my lab where those two robot arms, they're using modern sort of techniques to learn how to collaborate with each other to do bimanual tasks.
2: As he showed me around his lab, I asked him how the technology will be embedded across all university fields of study.
3: Our faculty and our researchers have very broad research interests across all areas of AI. And we see our mission very much to innovate and invent the AI of the future. For example, I'm a roboticist and I'm interested in so-called physical AI. How do you use these modern artificial intelligence models to drive physical systems like robots so they can do useful work? So AI is very much a subject that's moving so quickly that the gap between the laboratory and the classroom is negligible. And we're able to exploit the fact that the research we do in our laboratories finds its way into the classroom essentially in real time. That's one of the nice things about being in a frontier field.
2: How are you incorporating ethics into AI at USC?
3: So we have a newly formed Institute for the Ethics of Artificial Intelligence, which engages faculty from philosophy, from computer science, from our business school, and from a variety of the other schools at USC to collaborate on the ethical implications and to reflect and to provide guidance on the ethical implications of AI. There are colleagues here at USC who specialize in building safety into AI methods. And there's a lot of active research in these areas. And so through our research, through our cross-campus collaboration, and through our educational offerings, we are engaged with both ethics and trust issues in this rapidly developing field. And we take them very seriously. We think it's a very important area to be engaged with.
2: What concerns you most and what excites you most about, you know, the world that USC students are going to be graduating into after they go through your programs?
3: I think if you're a young person graduating, to me, that's like it's not even once in a generation. It's like happens so rarely. There are entire generations, entire decades where there's no comparable opportunity, maybe even entire centuries. And now suddenly graduates have that opportunity. So I think that's exciting. But when you get rapid pace of change, it is also tricky, right? You're graduating, you have to get a job, you have to navigate this field that's changing very quickly, or whatever your field is, it's changing very, very quickly. I'll say this. If I could go back and being a student again, I think I'd do it. I'd love it. I'd absolutely love it. I mean, it's a time like no other.
2: That's Gaurav Sukhatme at USC. And tune in tomorrow. We'll be checking in with a professor at USC who's already teaching his students to center humans in AI research. Jesus Alvarado produced this episode. I'm Megan McCarty-Carino, and that's Marketplace Tech. This is APM.
4: This is Bird Note.
5: Summertime.
4: It's just a few weeks past the solstice, and the real heat of summer is yet to come. Some shorebirds are already on their way south, but most songbirds will be here for a while longer. What's the best time of day to look for them? Well, many birds are most active in the morning, not long after sunrise, taking advantage of the abundance of insects at that hour. As summer waxes and temperatures rise, midday heat sends people inside, and birds take a siesta too. And then, both birds and bugs rev up again in the late afternoon. In the early morning, and again near dusk, just about the time mosquitoes are biting, that's when birds are busiest. One exception is gulls. You'll see them soaring and feeding throughout the day, because their preferred foods, whether a salmon fry or a French fry, are available all day long. Hummingbirds are out and about too, because their frantic metabolism requires that they feed almost constantly. But mostly, midday is a quiet time for birds. Are you looking for birds this summer? The cooler parts of the day are the best for a stroll and best for watching birds. For BirdNote, I'm Mary McCann.

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1: 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Every year, testosterone replacement therapy has exploded from under a million prescriptions in 2000 to 12 million last year. But a lot of people taking it don't need it. What's the science-proven truth behind all this T-talk? We separate fact from fiction next time on 1A.
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4: 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Welcome to this Wednesday. We've made it to the middle of the week. A quick look at traffic. Ongoing construction-related slowdowns reported on the northeast side. That's closing down the right lane at Loop 410 East at Perrin Vital and causing 20-minute slowdowns on I-35 South between Whirlwind and 410. Construction also ongoing at I-35 North between Wiedner and O'Connor. 80 degrees this morning in San Antonio. Yet another hot day today. A high near 99. A heat index value as high as 107. It's 521 at TPR.
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6: 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I'm Michelle Martin.
7: And I'm Leila Fadil. There are still a few primary elections left that will determine the final midterm matchups in the fall. If Democrats want to take control of the Senate, they need to flip four Republican seats. NPR's Mahum Javaid reports on one path they could take.
8: President Trump's low approval rating and historic electoral success for the minority party in midterms is giving Democrats confidence that they have a chance to take the Senate. The Democratic Senatorial Campaign Committee made a $40 million commitment to its Win the Senate program this week. Republicans, though, insist they'll hold the majority, though they admit it could be narrow.
9: There is a path for Democrats to take back the Senate, but everything has to go right.
8: That's Jessica Taylor from the Cook Political Report.
9: At this juncture, just under 100 days out, Republicans are still the favorites to keep the Senate, but those odds could certainly decrease the closer we get to Election Day.
8: She says the most likely path for a Democratic majority Senate goes through Republican-held seats in North Carolina, Maine, Ohio, and Alaska. There's an open seat in North Carolina where Democrats nominated former Governor Roy Cooper, whose big name recognition makes this the likeliest seat to flip. In the Northeast, after Graham Platner dropped out, the main Democratic Party has nominated Troy Jackson to replace him.
10: We have a party to unite, we have a movement to build, and we have a senator to defeat. And together, we are going to win.
8: Jackson, the former state Senate president, is up against longtime Republican Senator Susan Collins. In Ohio, Democrats have former Senator Sherrod Brown, who has a history of overperforming his party in the state. He's up against Republican Senator John Husted, who was appointed to the seat in 2025. In Alaska, there was always a close race between the Republican Senator Dan Sullivan.
11: We know it's true. The lower 48 liberals don't give a damn about Alaska.
8: And former Democratic Congresswoman Mary Peltola. But it got even closer with the entry of a second Dan Sullivan. With Alaska's ranked choice primary system, even a few points for the wrong Dan Sullivan can change the

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2: 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We separate fact from fiction next time on 1A.
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2: You're listening to Morning Edition on Texas Public Radio. Welcome to this Wednesday morning. In traffic, a lot of the road construction that had been working on the far northeast side has slowly cleared, but the right lane is still closed at Loop 410 East between Pear and Vital and I-35. Road debris also reported on the roadway at 281 North at Sunset Road. 79 degrees this morning in San Antonio and in Del Rio, 73 degrees in Llano, 76 in Kerrville. It's 621 at Real, Reliable, TPR.
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4: This is Morning Edition from NPR News. I'm Michelle Martin.
5: And I'm Layla Faldin. Good morning. Japanese rescuers are combing through the rubble of collapsed buildings for survivors from yesterday's earthquake. At least 18 people died from the magnitude 6.8 quake in southwestern Japan. Authorities are still assessing the damage. NPR's Se-Yoon Gong has more from Seoul.
6: Shoppers at a Costco in Kumamoto Prefecture hurry out of aisles cluttered with goods fallen from shelves in a video posted on social media by a customer. Packages on the top shelf are dangerously tilted, and the light flickers on and off. Tuesday's earthquake was the strongest quake to hit Japan in more than 2 years. The shock could be felt in some parts of South Korea, hundreds of miles away from the epicenter, according to the country's weather agency. Dozens of aftershocks as strong as magnitude 6 followed. Rescuers worked through the night to save lives, Japan's Prime Minister Sanae Takaichi said Wednesday. There are still people waiting for help, and it's a race against time, Takaichi said. Two of the dead people were found in a shopping mall that partially collapsed after a large explosion. A paper factory also suffered significant damages. There, 9 people are still unaccounted for, according to the public broadcaster NHK. In addition to fires, collapsed buildings, and road ruptures, 48,000 households lost power, and 140,000 homes were left without water. Nearly 10,000 people are sheltering in evacuation centers. Bullet train services remain suspended. Kumamoto is no stranger to major disasters. The region is historically nicknamed the Land of Fire due to a large active volcano there. A decade ago, Kumamoto experienced a series of similarly strong earthquakes, which killed 277 people and injured thousands. Se-Yoon Gong, NPR News, Seoul.
4: There's a new museum in Los Angeles dedicated entirely to AI-generated art. Rafiq Anadol is the force behind it. He uses algorithms to transform troves of data into three-dimensional installations of light and sound. NPR's Chloe Veltman takes us there.
7: Visiting the Dataland Museum in downtown Los Angeles is like stepping into a hyperreal nighttime fantasy. At various points, as we visitors move through the black, cavernous spaces, we hear the sound of Amazon rainforest creatures, a tropical thunderstorm, and excerpts from a Los Angeles Philharmonic recording of Mahler's Third Symphony. In one room, we see what a hummingbird would see as it flies.

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1: Texas Public Radio is celebrating American democracy by presenting the amendments to the United States Constitution that lay out our freedom and how democracy works. I'm Nelson Wolf, and I'm here to talk to you about the 25th Amendment. The 25th Amendment classifies as presidential succession. If the president dies or resigns, the vice president assumes the role. It also states that if the vice president's office becomes vacant, the president will nominate a new VP who needs to be then confirmed by the Congress. The 25th Amendment also allows for a temporary transfer of presidential power. For example, in the case of a medical procedure, and finally in case where the vice president and a majority of the cabinet members decide that the president is unable to discharge his duties, the 25th Amendment allows a VP to assume the authority of the president. The 25th Amendment was ratified on February the 10th, 1967.
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3: You're listening to Morning Edition on Texas Public Radio. In traffic, a stalled vehicle has the right shoulder blocked on the far north side at 281 North at Stone Oak Parkway. Construction that had been causing slowdowns on the city's far northeast side has been largely wrapped up this morning. Crews have also cleared road debris that had been reported at 281 North at Sunset Road. Another day of hot and sunny conditions, a high near 99 today with a feels-like temperature hitting 107. 644 at Real, Reliable, TPR.
4: Good morning. I'm Layla Fadil. KFC fans walked away from an auction Tuesday with a piece of the kernel. Someone paid $8,000 for Kentucky Fried Chicken founder Harlan Sanders' black ribbon bow tie. It's a clip-on. His day planner from 1964 went for $30,000 and has a handwritten list of herbs and spices that KFC says are not the 11 secret ones and is probably Sanders' recipe for stuffing. But I bet that stuff in his finger looking good. It's Morning Edition.
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4: 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I'm Leila Fadil.
6: And I'm Michelle Martin. Good morning. U.S. industries used to pollute rivers so much that one of them, Ohio's Cuyahoga, caught fire at least a dozen times. Federal laws helped some rivers bounce back, but challenges remain. Harvest Public Media's Celia Yopes-Jepson reports.
7: The Spring River starts in the Missouri Ozarks, cuts through Kansas, and ends in Oklahoma. It flows through a former mining region that left behind millions of cubic yards of toxic waste and abandoned mines. Pittsburgh State University biologist James Whitney, standing in the water, says that's a problem.
8: After a rainstorm, it'll hit the tiles or it'll hit these underground mine shafts and just dissolve that stuff and wash it into the nearest creek or river.
7: Hurting wildlife.
8: The fish community was greatly reduced. There was basically no mussels at all.
7: And mussels are important because they feed many other animals and create coral reef-like habitats. Then change came after the 1970s and 80s brought a series of landmark bipartisan federal laws. The Clean Water Act, mining regulations, the Superfund law for major environmental cleanups. For the Spring River, it meant plugging mine shafts and dealing with waste piles.
8: Because of that, all those cleanup efforts, all that money spent at these EPA Superfund sites, there's less and less metals running off into the river every time it rains.
7: Mussels are rebounding. So are some species of fish. Other rivers across the country also started to rebound because of the new regulations on factory outflows and city sewage. For example, in two rivers in Chicago, there's been a decrease of certain manufacturing chemicals, fecal bacteria, and ammonia. Fish populations are recovering.
9: There's all these species that have come back.
7: Austin Happel is a research biologist at Chicago's Shedd Aquarium.
0: At a survey at one site in the 80s, they might have found three species. But now at that same site doing the same survey, 30 years later, they find 15 or 20 species.
7: In Texas, the Trinity River saw progress. In Indiana, the West Fork White River did too. And that's great news, says Scott Black, executive director of the Xerces Society for Invertebrate Conservation. But Black says it comes with caveats.
9: We've improved, but we haven't gotten to where we really should be.
7: In the science journal Global Change Biology, a 2022 study of rivers around the world found fewer than half of U.S. streams were in good condition based on fish and invertebrate populations. But Black says current federal laws have their limits. For example, the Clean Water Act does not regulate chemicals on farms.
9: Things like phosphorus and nitrogen that really mess up rivers, as well as pesticides, including insecticides that kill insects.
7: These get into rivers and cost utilities big bucks for drinking water treatment. Black also worries about the Trump administration's proposals to narrow protections for wetlands.
9: We are definitely seeing an erosion of efforts to keep our aquatic systems healthy.
7: He's also concerned that staff cuts at the Environmental Protection Agency could mean less oversight of pollution laws. In a statement, the EPA says it has the staff it needs to enforce and carry out the Clean Water Act and Superfund efforts. Back in Kansas, James Whitney says, when rivers get cleaner, people can enjoy them without worrying.
8: Swimming, fishing in a nice clean river is a lot more fun than doing it in a river filled with metals.
7: To him, the progress made on the Spring River is proof that cleaning up and restoring rivers is possible. For NPR News, I'm Celia Yopis-Jepson in Pittsburgh, Kansas.
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10: TPR's Luminaries, presented in collaboration with the San Antonio Report and Centro San Antonio, invites you to the intersection of thought leadership and civic action. 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
11: Today at noon on The Source. Flock cameras and license plate readers are rapidly expanding across Bexar County. They're deployed by local police departments, private businesses, and HOAs. Law enforcement says they help keep communities safer, but there are concerns regarding mass surveillance, civil liberties, and data sharing. That's on The Source, Wednesday at noon on Texas Public Radio.
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3: You're listening to Morning Edition on Texas Public Radio. Good morning. I'm Marian Navarro. Texas has offered major sales tax breaks to data centers for more than a decade. The exemption was intended to lure a growing technology industry and generate high-paying jobs. But data centers are no longer an emerging industry. They're spreading rapidly across Texas, and the projected cost of the tax break has climbed into the billions. On Monday, state lawmakers asked if Texas is giving up revenue for projects that would be built anyway. TPR's David Martin Davies reports.
11: No tax exemption should operate on autopilot. That's what Republican State Senator Joan Huffman, chair of the State Senate Finance Committee, said about data centers and the tax carve-outs they've enjoyed for a decade. Huffman said things have changed since the data center sales tax exemption was passed in 2013.
13: It's a much different animal these days. So it's time and it's appropriate and necessary, actually, for the legislature to re-examine whether this exemption still delivers a return that justifies its rapidly mounting foregone tax revenue.
11: The exemption allows qualifying data centers to avoid Texas's 6.25% sales tax on servers, network equipment, cooling systems, generators, software, and other purchases. It also exempts the electricity used to operate the facilities. To qualify, a data center must invest at least $200 million, occupy at least 100,000 square feet, and create 20 permanent jobs. Republican State Senator Lois Colehurst asked if the state comptroller's office was following up and making sure the data centers were meeting the requirements for the exemption.
14: Is it just check, check, check? We trust them. Check, check, check. Go down the list. Check, check, check, check, check. And here you go. Here's your certification for millions of dollars from the state of Texas.
11: The comptroller's office said they accept the data center's self-certification, but six of the 20 projects that had entered the audit process were found non-compliant or withdrew. When lawmakers created the program, the state estimated it would cost about $14.6 million during the 2014-15 budget cycle. The Senate Finance Committee now projects the cost at $3.3 billion for the 28-29 biennium. That figure covers state sales tax revenue alone, not local property tax abatements or the cost of building electricity and water infrastructure. Brad Reynolds is the chief revenue estimator for the Texas Comptroller's Office. He told lawmakers the existing projection is already obsolete.
15: So we have vastly, vastly more certifications for exemption have been granted since that last estimate was done. So other things equal, I would say that suggests that the next estimate will be significantly higher.
11: Lawmakers like Democratic State Senator Chuy Hinojosa also questioned Reynolds whether Texas is getting the jobs it was promised.
16: On the average, how many jobs are created by a data center?
15: That I don't know. I just know that clearly some of them have difficulty achieving the 20.
11: Republican State Senator Bob Hall said the lost tax revenue means other taxpayers must pick up the slack.
17: So if we're going to give a huge tax exemption, we're going to shift that burden of the money that's needed to the people.
11: The data center industry says that analysis overlooks the broader economic activity created by the projects. Dan DiRio is with the Data Center Coalition. Its members include some of the world's largest technology companies. He compares the exemption to Texas's tax treatment of manufacturing equipment.
18: By defraying some of the costs of the inputs, it fosters continuous reinvestment in the facility to generate broader economic activity and taxable outputs.
11: But the industry's statewide economic impact doesn't answer the central question facing lawmakers. How much of that investment would have happened without the exemption? Texas has other powerful advantages: available land, relatively inexpensive electricity, low regulation, and fiber optic networks. Shannon Hallbrook is with Every Texan, a research and advocacy organization. He told lawmakers the industry has matured beyond the need for a subsidy.
19: The data center industry is viable in our state and no longer needs the subsidy. I mean, in 2013, 2014, 2015, it may have been a different story, but they seem to be doing very well here in Texas.
11: Legislation to make data centers pay taxes could take many approaches: eliminating the exemption, limiting it, ending the electricity exemption, imposing stronger job requirements, or strengthening compliance audits. I'm David Martin Davies in San Antonio.
3: San Antonio's EVAS Heroes provides activities for individuals with intellectual disabilities. The organization recently showed participants how to put their best foot forward on the catwalk. TPR's Jackie Velez was there.
20: Lights, camera, fashion was a day filled with food, music, and a stretch down the walkway. EVAS Hero co-founder and executive director Christiane Garcia says the fashion show harkens back to the group's very first fundraiser. Garcia says she always wanted to bring it back.
21: And our heroes were the models. And why we didn't continue then, we kind of went in different directions, but I always wanted to bring back that fashion show. It was amazing. But this has been so much more in-depth and so much more opportunities for them to learn new skills.
22: Everybody, here comes Chelsea and Dramatic Black and White Dress!
20: Chelsea Figueroa is an EVAS hero. She has participated in the event since its inception. This year, she decided to pay tribute to the pop star Michael Jackson, from her black and white dress down to her sparkling shoes.
1: My inspiration is from one of Michael Jackson's songs, Black or White. It's a very fun song. Probably his iconic glove. Well, his glove is very glitter, bedazzled, and really cool.
20: The Lights Camera Fashion Show was the culmination of a week-long fashion boot camp hosted by Michael Quintanilla, known across San Antonio for his outrageous fiesta fashion.
2: And by boot camp, I mean on your feet. So anyway, like stylish boots. I got a call and I said, yeah, let's do this. And in an hour, I had everything lined up because everyone I called and spoke with about this said, yes, yes, yes, I want to be a part of it. So I had professional models. I had hair and makeup people. And then we had Dillard's, my contacts at Dillard's, that were so kind. And of course, the participants didn't know what it was going to consist of until we met. And I said, on Monday, we're going to do modeling. On Tuesday, we're going to do hair and makeup. And then on Wednesday, we're going to go shopping at Dillard's.
20: This year's Lights Camera Fashion Week ended with participants taking a spin and striking a pose with confidence and style. I'm Jackie Velez in San Antonio.

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1: As Alamo Colleges marks its 80th year serving South Texas, TPR brings you Celebrate Opportunity, voices along the pathway to success.
2: Hello, my name is Clint Kingsbury. I am the chair of the Alamo Colleges Board, and I represent District 8. One of the key things that was important to me when I went into teaching in general was making the lives of my students better. So the alignment between my own personal investment in education and Alamo's mission, which ultimately is ending poverty through education and training, it was just perfect alignment. It's like, this is exactly what I want to do. I want to be able to make a difference, not just for 100 or 200 students, but thousands of students. Literally now 90,000 students are impacted by what the board decides and does. And it's incumbent on myself and the other board members to listen to their concerns and try to address them as best we can. So in 20 years, I want San Antonio to be able to be recognized as the higher education hub of the United States. And Alamo is leading the way as that foundation.
1: This has been another Celebrate Opportunity story from the Alamo Colleges, whose support made this segment possible.

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4: You're listening to Morning Edition on Texas Public Radio. Welcome to this Wednesday morning. A look at the roadways. On the north side, a wreck has the median and right shoulder blocked at 281 South at San Pedro Avenue. Short 5-minute delays reported there. Stalled vehicles reported at I-10 West at Medical Drive and Loop 410 East at Interchange Parkway. Also one at 281 North at Mulberry Avenue. 79 degrees this morning in San Antonio. The day is going to start off mostly cloudy, then gradually become sunny and very hot. A high near 99 today, a heat index of 107. It's 821 at Real Reliable.

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1: TPR's Luminaries, presented in collaboration with the San Antonio Report and Centro San Antonio, invites you to the intersection of thought leadership and civic action. 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
2: Today at noon on The Source. Flock cameras and license plate readers are rapidly expanding across Bexar County. They're deployed by local police departments, private businesses, and HOAs. Law enforcement says they help keep communities safer, but there are concerns regarding mass surveillance, civil liberties, and data sharing. That's on The Source, Wednesday at noon on Texas Public Radio.
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4: You're listening to Morning Edition on Texas Public Radio. Welcome to this Wednesday. Several issues working in traffic. A stalled vehicle has the right lane blocked at I-10 West at Crossroads. A collision north of downtown has the two right lanes blocked at 281 North at Hildebrand. 20-minute delays reported there. And crews are still working to clear a collision that had the median in the right shoulder area blocked at 281 South at San Pedro Avenue. 79 degrees this morning in San Antonio. It's going to warm up and be sunny and hot again today. A high near 99, a heat index of 108. We could see triple-digit temperatures starting tomorrow, a high of 100. 844 at Real Reliable Texas Public Radio.
5: Good morning. I'm Layla Faldin. KFC fans walked away from an auction Tuesday with a piece of the kernel. Someone paid $8,000 for Kentucky Fried Chicken founder Harlan Sanders' black ribbon bow tie. It's a clip-on. His day planner from 1964 went for $30,000. It has a handwritten list of herbs and spices that KFC says are not the 11 secret ones and is probably Sanders' recipe for stuffing. But I bet that stuffing is finger looking good. It's Morning Edition.
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5: 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I'm Layla Faldin.
7: And I'm Michelle Martin. Good morning. U.S. industries used to pollute rivers so much that one of them, Ohio's Cuyahoga, caught fire at least a dozen times. Federal laws helped some rivers bounce back, but challenges remain. Harvest Public Media's Celia Yopes-Jepson reports.
8: The Spring River starts in the Missouri Ozarks, cuts through Kansas, and ends in Oklahoma. It flows through a former mining region that left behind millions of cubic yards of toxic waste and abandoned mines. Pittsburgh State University biologist James Whitney, standing in the water, says that's a problem.
9: After a rainstorm, it'll hit the tiles or it'll hit these underground mine shafts and just dissolve that stuff and wash it into the nearest creek or river.
8: Hurting wildlife.
9: The fish community was greatly reduced. There was basically no mussels at all.
8: And mussels are important because they feed many other animals and create coral reef-like habitats. Then change came after the 1970s and 80s brought a series of landmark bipartisan federal laws. The Clean Water Act, mining regulations, the Superfund law for major environmental cleanups. For the Spring River, it meant plugging mine shafts and dealing with waste piles.
9: Because of that, all those cleanup efforts, all that money spent at these EPA Superfund sites, there's less and less metals running off into the river every time it rains.
8: Mussels are rebounding. So are some species of fish. Other rivers across the country also started to rebound because of the new regulations on factory outflows and city sewage. For example, in two rivers in Chicago, there's been a decrease of certain manufacturing chemicals, fecal bacteria, and ammonia. Fish populations are recovering.
10: There's all these species that have come back.
8: Austin Happel is a research biologist at Chicago's Shedd Aquarium.
0: At a survey at one site in the 80s, they might have found three species. But now at that same site doing the same survey, 30 years later, they find 15 or 20 species.
8: In Texas, the Trinity River saw progress. In Indiana, the West Fork White River did too. And that's great news, says Scott Black, executive director of the Xerces Society for Invertebrate Conservation. But Black says it comes with caveats.
10: We've improved, but we haven't gotten to where we really should be.
8: In the science journal Global Change Biology, a 2022 study of rivers around the world found fewer than half of U.S. streams were in good condition based on fish and invertebrate populations. But Black says current federal laws have their limits. For example, the Clean Water Act does not regulate chemicals on farms.
10: Things like phosphorus and nitrogen that really mess up rivers, as well as pesticides, including insecticides that kill insects.
8: These get into rivers and cost utilities big bucks for drinking water treatment. Black also worries about the Trump administration's proposals to narrow protections for wetlands.
10: We are definitely seeing an erosion of efforts to keep our aquatic systems healthy.
8: He's also concerned that staff cuts at the Environmental Protection Agency could mean less oversight of pollution laws. In a statement, the EPA says it has the staff it needs to enforce and carry out the Clean Water Act and Superfund efforts. Back in Kansas, James Whitney says, when rivers get cleaner, people can enjoy them without worrying.
9: Swimming, fishing in a nice clean river is a lot more fun than doing it in a river filled with metals.
8: To him, the progress made on the Spring River is proof that cleaning up and restoring rivers is possible. For NPR News, I'm Celia Yopis-Jepson in Pittsburgh, Kansas.
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4: 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Good morning. I'm Marianne Navarro. Texas has offered major sales tax breaks to data centers for more than a decade. The exemption was intended to lure a growing technology industry and generate high-paying jobs. But data centers are no longer an emerging industry. They're spreading rapidly across Texas, and the projected cost of the tax break has climbed into the billions. On Monday, state lawmakers asked if Texas is giving up revenue for projects that would be built anyway. TPR's David Martin Davies reports.
2: No tax exemption should operate on autopilot. That's what Republican State Senator Joan Huffman, chair of the State Senate Finance Committee, said about data centers and the tax carve-outs they've enjoyed for a decade. Huffman said things have changed since the data center sales tax exemption was passed in 2013.
15: It's a much different animal these days. So it's time and it's appropriate and necessary, actually, for the legislature to re-examine whether this exemption still delivers a return that justifies its rapidly mounting foregone tax revenue.
2: The exemption allows qualifying data centers to avoid Texas's 6.25% sales tax on servers, network equipment, cooling systems, generators, software, and other purchases. It also exempts the electricity used to operate the facilities. To qualify, a data center must invest at least $200 million, occupy at least 100,000 square feet, and create 20 permanent jobs. Republican State Senator Lois Colehurst asked if the state comptroller's office was following up and making sure the data centers were meeting the requirements for the exemption.
16: Is it just check, check, check? We trust them. Check, check, check. Go down the list. Check, check, check, check, check. And here you go. Here's your certification for millions of dollars from the state of Texas.
2: The comptroller's office said they accept the data center's self-certification, but six of the 20 projects that had entered the audit process were found non-compliant or withdrew. When lawmakers created the program, the state estimated it would cost about $14.6 million during the 2014-15 budget cycle. The Senate Finance Committee now projects the cost at $3.3 billion for the 28-29 biennium. That figure covers state sales tax revenue alone, not local property tax abatements or the cost of building electricity and water infrastructure. Brad Reynolds is the chief revenue estimator for the Texas Comptroller's Office. He told lawmakers the existing projection is already obsolete.
17: So we have vastly, vastly more certifications for exemption have been granted since that last estimate was done. So other things equal, I would say that suggests that the next estimate will be significantly higher.
2: Lawmakers like Democratic State Senator Chuy Hinojosa also questioned Reynolds whether Texas is getting the jobs it was promised.
18: On the average, how many jobs are created by a data center?
17: That I don't know. I just know that clearly some of them have difficulty achieving the 20.
2: Republican State Senator Bob Hall said the lost tax revenue means other taxpayers must pick up the slack.
19: So if we're going to give a huge tax exemption, we're going to shift that burden of the money that's needed to the people.
2: The data center industry says that analysis overlooks the broader economic activity created by the projects. Dan DiRio is with the Data Center Coalition. Its members include some of the world's largest technology companies. He compares the exemption to Texas's tax treatment of manufacturing equipment.
20: By defraying some of the costs of the inputs, it fosters continuous reinvestment in the facility to generate broader economic activity and taxable outputs.
2: But the industry's statewide economic impact doesn't answer the central question facing lawmakers. How much of that investment would have happened without the exemption? Texas has other powerful advantages: available land, relatively inexpensive electricity, low regulation, and fiber optic networks. Shannon Holbrook is with Every Texan, a research and advocacy organization. He told lawmakers the industry has matured beyond the need for a subsidy.
21: The data center industry is viable in our state and no longer needs the subsidy. I mean, in 2013, 2014, 2015, it may have been a different story, but they seem to be doing very well here in Texas.
2: Legislation to make data centers pay taxes could take many approaches: eliminating the exemption, limiting it, ending the electricity exemption, imposing stronger job requirements, or strengthening compliance audits. I'm David Martin Davies in San Antonio.
4: EVA's Heroes, the San Antonio organization that provides activities for individuals with intellectual disabilities, showed participants how to put their best foot forward on the catwalk. TPR's Jackie Velez was there.
22: Lights, Camera, Fashion was a day filled with food, music, and a stretch on the walkway. EVA's Hero co-founder and executive director Christiane Garcia says the fashion show harkens back to the group's very first fundraiser. Garcia says she always wanted to bring it back.
23: And our heroes were the models. And why we didn't continue then, we kind of went in different directions, but I always wanted to bring back that fashion show. It was amazing. But this has been so much more in-depth and so much more opportunities for them to learn new skills.
24: Everybody here comes! Chelsea in a dramatic pocketbook dress!
22: Chelsea Figueroa is an EVA's Hero. She has participated in the event since its inception. This year, she decided to pay tribute to the pop star Michael Jackson, from a black and white dress down to her sparkling shoes.
0: My inspiration is from one of Michael Jackson's songs, Black or White. It's a very fun song. Probably his iconic glove. Well, his glove is very glitter bedazzled and really cool.
22: The Lights Camera Fashion Show was the culmination of a week-long fashion boot camp hosted by Michael Quintanilla, known across San Antonio for his outrageous fiesta fashion.
1: And by boot camp, I mean on your feet. So anyway, like stylish boots. I got a call and I said, yeah, let's do this. And in an hour, I had everything lined up because everyone I called and spoke with about this said, yes, yes, yes, I want to be a part of it. So I had professional models. I had hair and makeup people. And then we had Dillard's, my contacts at Dillard's, that were so kind. And of course, the participants didn't know what it was going to consist of until we met. And I said, on Monday, we're going to do modeling. On Tuesday, we're going to do hair and makeup. And then on Wednesday, we're going to go shopping at Dillard's.
22: This year's Lights, Camera, Fashion Week ended with participants taking a spin and striking a pose with confidence and style. I'm Jackie Velez in San Antonio.

0: As Alamo College celebrates its 80th year serving South Texas, TPR brings you Celebrate Opportunity, voices along the pathway to success.
1: Hello, I am Dr. Veronica Garcia, president of Northeast Lakeview College. We want to be a culture of care. We want to be a college that continues that friendly of sense of belonging, that everybody's welcome, that we're here to support you, that we really want to make an impact and a difference. And we're the only college that sits in two cities. So we're actually in Live Oak and Universal City. We also serve 8 other municipalities, Schertz, Cibolo, Marion. Those communities want the same thing that San Antonians want. They want access to education. We said, okay, we're going to take that same vibe of what the Alamo Colleges have done for San Antonio about being familial, about bringing access, but we're going to do this to the outlying, not just in the Bexar County, but in Comal and Guadalupe. We're still developing our own traditions, developing who we are as a standalone college, but for now I would say scrappy and growing very, very fast.
0: This has been another Celebrate Opportunity story from the Alamo Colleges, whose support made this segment possible.

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1: 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They're deployed by local police departments, private businesses, and HOAs. Law enforcement says they help keep communities safer, but there are concerns regarding mass surveillance, civil liberties, and data sharing. That's on The Source, Wednesday at noon on Texas Public Radio.
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2: You can see here, you know, what a data center looks like. It's just racks of computers with a lot of cooling.
3: That's Niall Gaffney. He took us on a tour of TAC with his colleague Tommy Menyard last March.
4: We wanted to see what exactly goes on inside a data center.
1: Peering through a glass pane, it looks just as Gaffney described it, a big room filled with rows and rows of computers. It's like a forest of black pillars.
4: It looks like something out of a sci-fi movie. Gaffney had a warning for us before we actually stepped inside. And it's a good warning for our listeners, too.
2: Be careful with the headphones, because when it gets loud, you know, it's people aren't supposed to wear hearing aids in there, for example.
1: We opened the door to go inside. He wasn't kidding.
4: It's extremely, almost painfully loud inside.
3: The loudest parts of the room reach up to 100 decibels. That's like having your ear next to a running chainsaw.
1: It's coming from hundreds of cooling fans that make sure the stacks of computers don't overheat.
4: Cooling is a big problem for data centers. We'll get more into that in the second story in our series.
3: At first, the air inside the room was uncomfortably cold.
1: A few steps later, it gets hot.
4: Then cold. Then hot again.
1: Gaffney's colleague, Tommy Menyard, says it's like this on purpose. This setup helps them save energy.
5: Basically, what you do is you put the racks back to back so all the hot air is in one location, and then the cooling units can pull all the hot air out and blow cold air to the front. So this actually keeps the hot air and the cold air separate, so it improves the overall efficiency of the cooling.
4: We keep walking through the room. Fluorescent lights illuminate the rows of hot and cold.
3: Wires weave in and out of server racks that blink with blue and red and white and green bulbs like Christmas lights.
1: As we leave the room, the humming feels like it's following us.
4: Most of the servers at TAC are busy crunching data that scientists use to study things like climate change, medicine, and even outer space.
3: TAC processed some of the images of the earliest galaxies from the James Webb Telescope.
1: Other data centers are used for storage, everything from bank transactions to medical records to memes shared on social media.
4: But more and more are being built for AI.
3: And those data centers need more of everything. More space, more power, and more water.
4: But why?
1: The data centers of the past have mostly been doing things like Google searches. When you search something on Google, a little robot goes into an index of everything it's seen on the internet.
4: Like a card catalog in a library.
1: It finds the page on the internet that answers your question.
3: But when you ask an AI chatbot a question, the robot pulls from its own memory, all the information it's been trained on, and gives you what it thinks is the most likely answer.
4: It's like if you ask an AI, what's 1 + 1? That's pretty easy.
1: But there's harder questions out there. Like if you ask an AI how to deal with my difficult in-laws, it's going to have to work way harder to find an answer.
4: And this takes more computers.
3: Which takes more data centers.
1: Which takes more space.
3: And guess who has that space?
6: Texas is becoming ground zero for the development of data centers, known as the backbone of digital infrastructure.
1: So why is Texas a magnet for new data centers?
7: Our track record says this is a good place to do any type of development, and data centers are no different.
1: This is Mike Kommerlander. He's the president and CEO of the Hayes-Caldwell Economic Development Partnership.
4: Kommerlander's work brings him close to the data center boom, overseeing developments throughout the southwestern part of the Hill Country.
7: Texas has a number of things going for it. First of all, Texas is big. It has a lot of land, and it has it at scale, right?
1: Data center campuses can consist of several warehouse-sized buildings. The more buildings you can build next to each other, the more computers you can have.
3: Then you need electricity to run those computers.
7: The ERCOT grid generally allows faster interconnection.
4: Most of the United States runs on big, multi-state power grids.
1: But not here.
3: Texas has its own grid, which allows big energy users to get plugged in and connected faster.
1: Plus, Texas is kind of known for being business-friendly.
7: Our regulatory climate that is known and predictable.
3: All of these factors make it attractive to developers looking to build some of the biggest data centers in the country.
4: Even UT's data center is expanding. They're building a new one in Round Rock.
3: We took a trip to see how the project is going. It's still in the early stages, but its concrete walls already tower over the condos and swimming pool that sit across the street.
8: I don't know how many square footage it is, but it's insane.
1: Christina Schwetter can see it from her kitchen.
8: It just kept getting

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5: I'm David Martin Davies, and coming up on The Source, if you're like most drivers, you probably don't think twice when you pass a roadside gizmo mounted to a pole, but that could be a camera taking your picture, capturing your license plate information, and sharing that data with law enforcement, AI, and possibly others. These license plate cameras are part of a nationwide network watching millions of people every day. That information can be used to find stolen cars, missing persons, and catch suspected criminals. But they've also been abused by police officers stalking someone, abortion-related investigations, and tracking down undocumented workers. These cameras are at the center of a heated debate over privacy, surveillance, and just how much technology communities are willing to accept in the name of public safety. Call in at 833-877-8255. That's what's coming up on The Source, but first, this news.
6: Live from NPR News, I'm Lakshmi Singh. Just one or two Republican votes stand between Todd Blanche and his hopes for a Senate confirmation as the next U.S. Attorney General. Senator John Cornyn of Texas tells reporters time is running out for the Justice Department's currently interim chief to formally modify a settlement President Trump reached to resolve a lawsuit against the Internal Revenue Service.
7: Well, Senator Grassley tells me that we need to know by 4 o'clock this afternoon whether the markup is still on. So we still got a little time, and hopefully they now recognize the seriousness of this. I'm not prepared to vote yes. Let me put it that way.
6: Cornyn wants Blanche to commit to a promise he made earlier this month to ensure the settlement does not include an anti-weaponization fund. Democrats have described it as a $1.776 billion taxpayer-funded slush fund for Trump's allies. Dr. Anthony Fauci declined to answer any questions before a Senate committee focused on COVID-19. NPR's Jonathan Lambert reports Fauci was subpoenaed to appear by the committee's chairman, Rand Paul of Kentucky.
8: Dr. Fauci and Senator Paul have long sparred over the coronavirus pandemic. Days before this hearing, Paul released over 1,000 pages of Fauci's private writings, accusing him of covering up the origins of COVID-19. Fauci pointed out that he has responded to similar questions in previous testimony, and Fauci accused the senator of being obsessed with trying to get him behind bars.
9: Although it pains me to do so, because of the respect I have for the legislative branch of government, under the advice of my attorneys, I will invoke my right under the Fifth Amendment of the Constitution to refrain from answering your questions.
8: Senator Paul and other lawmakers continued asking questions, and Fauci continued declining to answer. Jonathan Lambert, NPR News.
6: Major market indices are down sharply ahead of the Federal Reserve's key decision on interest rates that will be announced next hour. The Dow has fallen more than 700 points, or roughly 1.5%. NPR's Scott Horsley reports the Fed meeting wrapping up today is the second being led by the new Fed chair, Kevin Warsh.
10: President Trump made it clear when he nominated Kevin Warsh that he wanted the Fed to lower interest rates, but that looks unlikely for the time being. Inflation is still well above the Fed's target, thanks in part to a wartime spike in gasoline prices. Forecasters think it's likely the central bank will hold its benchmark interest rate steady today, and there's a possibility it could even push rates higher. Warsh told lawmakers earlier this month he and his colleagues have no tolerance for elevated inflation. The Fed's also keeping a close eye on the job market, but with unemployment running just over 4%, regaining control over prices is the central bank's top priority for now. Scott Horsley, NPR News, Washington.
6: The Dow's down 1.4%. The Nasdaq is down more than 200 points, or nearly 1%. This is NPR News.
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12: This is TPR News. I'm Steve Short. Three Texas media groups have agreed to host televised debates between U.S. Senate candidates James Tallarico and Ken Paxton. Tallarico says he has accepted all three invitations. Paxton has yet to respond. The NBC Telemundo Hearst debate in the Rio Grande Valley would take place September 22nd. Tegna stations would televise the debate October 6th from Dallas. The Nexstar stations would televise the October 13th debate from Austin. A judge has granted the release of one of the men in the van when Lorenzo Salgado Araujo was shot and killed by an ICE agent in Houston. Cesar Espinosa with the immigrant rights group File says that's not enough.
13: All three passengers should be treated the same way. They should all be granted habeas corpus.
12: Jose Trinidad Rojas Pliego is currently in immigration custody in Conroe. A judge ruled he must be released within 48 hours and may not be re-detained without the government proving he's a flight risk or a danger to the community. The Texas Department of Transportation broke ground today on the final segment of the Loop 1604 North expansion project. The $182 million project will improve the corridor from Judson Road to I-35. It also marks a major milestone in mobility by connecting the Loop 1604 North expansion project to the I-35 Northeast expansion project. It's going to be sunny today with a high near 100 right now in San Antonio. It's 86 degrees. 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
5: Live from the John L. Santico studio in downtown San Antonio, this is The Source from Texas Public Radio. I'm David Martin Davies. AI-powered license plate cameras are spreading across Texas and across the nation. Police say these automated license plate readers help them locate stolen cars, find missing people, and identify criminal suspects. But the vast camera networks can also create a searchable record of all of our movements, showing where people live, work, worship, seek medical care, or attend political protest. So who is watching the watchers? Do these cameras violate the Fourth Amendment? Is it a violation of our right to travel? And can their crime-fighting benefits be preserved without creating a nationwide system for tracking everyone? Joining us to talk about this today, Savannah Kumar is a staff attorney with the ACLU of Texas. And Savannah, welcome to The Source.
14: Thanks so much for having me.
5: And we're also joined by Michael Seufer. He is an attorney with the Institute for Justice. And Michael, it's great to have you today.
15: Great to be here. Thanks.
5: Savannah, what are we talking about here? What are these cameras?
14: Yeah, so Flock cameras are AI-powered surveillance camera systems that are part of a mass surveillance network. And they're often advertised as automatic license plate readers, but they do so much more than just scan license plates. These are cameras that are often purchased by the police to take photos of our cars. They log the make and model, also any bumper stickers, things like scratches, or like if you have a roof rack on your car, or other details, along with the license plate. And, you know, it's important to note that these cameras don't just take this information of people suspected of a crime or people who are under investigation, but they're actually recording the license plate and all of this other accompanying information of every car that's passing by, logging the movements of every driver, regardless of whether they've done anything wrong. And then this information is logged into a searchable database that can track our location. And this data that's captured by the cameras, it can reveal quite intimate details about our lives, including things like what religious centers we visit, the doctor's appointments we're going to, where we get our groceries, who we associate with, the extracurriculars our kids participate in, meetings we attend, and even where we sleep at night, and so much more.
5: So, Michael Seufer, what else are they capturing? Are they able to see who's driving the vehicle?
15: So, in general, the cameras are positioned so that they capture cars. Sometimes you can incidentally see who's driving the vehicle, but what makes license plate readers a really powerful surveillance tool, unlike, you know, conventional security cameras police have had in the past, is that they connect a car, they connect something that's being tracked with a person. Police can very easily look up the registered owner of a vehicle in a government database, and, you know, they can make a likely inference that the person driving the car is the registered owner or someone close to them.
5: I'm going to play a voicemail we have from a listener asking some questions. Let's give that a listen.
16: Hi, I just saw that you're doing a show on Flock, and I'm very curious about it. First of all, how much do the cameras cost? Who pays for them? Second, how much do the cities make from this program? And does this tie into Senate Bill 4 and immigration? And can these records be subpoenaed for court cases and things if someone wants to know if their husband's having an affair, et cetera? Anyway, thank you. Bye.
5: All right. So, Savannah Kumar, do we know how much they cost and who pays?
14: Yeah, so, I mean, generally part of the issue with these, with this type of mass surveillance technology is that this is a cost that the taxpayers are bearing and having to install these cameras across, you know, a city. And the number of cameras are variable. And, you know, there's the exact position that they may be in. But these are cameras that taxpayers are having to spend money on in order to have their own privacy rights violated.
5: And so, and Michael, do cities make monies off this or municipalities? And what about using this for immigration enforcement?
15: So just speaking about Flock, there are obviously other vendors. Flock is the largest with, you know, up to 100,000, maybe even more license plate readers across the country. They follow a subscription model where departments pay per camera per year. Flock continues to own the camera. They essentially rent it out to the department, and the department pays to rent the camera and to get all of the software capabilities. So the kind of base package that I've seen is about $2,500 per camera. It can go up from there if they want more advanced software capabilities. These aren't toll cameras. They're not red light cameras that are kind of just being used to issue you a fine or a toll and not for any other purpose. These are really mass surveillance cameras that are logging people's movements over very long periods of time. So this isn't, you know, an effort to kind of make money or collect tolls. It's really part of just this larger police surveillance infrastructure that's rolling out. They absolutely can be used for immigration enforcement. We've seen that all across the country. Even many departments that didn't want their data to be used for immigration enforcement found that officers elsewhere were running searches to enforce immigration law or on behalf of federal agents who were enforcing immigration law. Because this isn't kind of, you know, a series of isolated local systems operating in silos. This has become a nationwide surveillance network that's connecting police departments across jurisdictions, across states, even nationwide.
5: So Bexar County, the Sheriff's Department, they are using Flock cameras. on their website, they say explicitly that they're not being used for immigration. Can they make that claim, Michael?
15: They can certainly try. I mean, many, many departments have asserted the same thing, but then they go and they share their data with departments across the state, with departments across the country, and they later find that these databases are being searched for immigration enforcement purposes. And that's, you know, that's come to light because some officers put that in as the reason that they're searching the database. In general, every time officers search these license plate reader databases, they have to type in a reason or choose one from a drop-down menu. In some cases, they've, you know, very frankly put immigration. But in the vast majority of cases, when officers are searching these systems, the reasons that they enter are extraordinarily vague. It can be as vague as investigation or criminal justice or some variation of those. And there's really no way to know what they're searching for when that's all they have to enter to gain access to this unprecedented surveillance trove.
5: Our phone lines are open. We want to hear from our listeners. What are their concerns? What are their questions about these cameras and how they're being used and sometimes abused? And sometimes there were errors in the system, which they label innocent people who are just driving around. Suddenly they become a suspect, and they get caught into kind of a Kafkaesque system of law enforcement. 833-877-8255, 833-TPR-TALK. We want to hear your thoughts. Or do you think this is violating your rights, or do you think this is all good because they're saying they're going to be using these for increasing public safety? 833-877-8255, 833-TPR-TALK to call in and have your say about these cameras on the streets around you here in Bexar County. This is The Source, and we'll be right back.
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5: You're listening to The Source on Texas Public Radio. I'm David Martin Davies. We're talking about mass surveillance happening all around us here in Bexar County, across Texas and across the nation. Cameras on the poles, on the highway, on roads. They're taking pictures of cars' license plates. They're gathering data. It's going through an AI system, and it's being shared, and it's tracking individuals. Law enforcement says this is a crime-fighting tool. Others say this is being creating a mass surveillance system that can be turned against the people. You can call in with your questions and comments, 833-877-8255, 833-TPR-TALK. And let's go to Rocky. And Rocky, you're on The Source. Go ahead.
17: Hello, thank you for taking my call. I'm calling because I'm curious if there are any restrictions in which the AI flock cameras are capturing minors on their feed. I say this because I spent time in Florida this summer with my family, and those AI flock cameras were capturing the road, but essentially just capturing all the beachgoers that were going to the beach. And there's other city parks and there's other neighborhoods in which they're capturing minors on their cameras. And I'm curious to learn, what are the protections for our minors when they're getting captured on these cameras? And your previous guest mentioned that investigation is a really vague reason why they're accessing that database. And that causes a lot of concern, you know, as a father of three and, you know, two young girls. We've already experienced or heard of some law enforcement using those cameras to look at maybe a former love interest of theirs and, you know, other reasons that were not directly tied to law enforcement. Thank you for allowing me to be on the air, and I'll take the comment off the air. Thank you very much.
5: Well, Rocky, thank you for calling in with these questions. We appreciate hearing from you. So Savannah Kumar, staff attorney, ACLU of Texas, protections for minors, concerns about minors being wrapped up into this?
14: Yeah, absolutely. And thank you to the caller for raising this, because I think one of the big issues with a program like this, when you have a mass surveillance system with cameras that are capturing such a potentially wide range of information, is who is ensnared into this. And actually the concern about minors and Flock is particularly relevant because there actually was a situation where Flock employees were viewing children's gymnastics classes and other classes as part of sales demonstrations. And so, you know, I think that it is very important to be thinking about it. It is. And I think that really is, in one word, what these cameras are. They're creepy for everyone, no matter what your political beliefs are. It is this mass surveillance tool. And so when you see them, you know, in our neighborhoods, on our streets, whether rural or urban, capturing information. And as Michael mentioned, too, you learn a lot about the driver from the car. This information is quite bound up together. There are serious concerns about the information. And then, of course, we have drivers on the road who are 16 or 15 who are learning how to drive. And of course, their information is being captured in the system as well. So both from the perspective of young drivers, but also just it's very important to ask these questions about once you install these cameras, and we as the public don't necessarily have access to those feeds. We don't know exactly what information or to those images and exactly what's being captured. It really opens the door to a lot of information that we wouldn't want out there. We wouldn't want the government having that information.
5: Part two of Rocky's question about law enforcement using this tool, some officers abusing it to do stalking. Michael Seufer, attorney with the Institute for Justice. These things are documented. What can you tell us?
15: Yeah, so we found tons of cases of law enforcement officers using these databases to stalk past and potential romantic partners all across the country. That's kind of that's a foreseeable outcome. When these databases are so unguarded, police can access them pretty much at will. They don't have to go to a judge. They don't have to prove probable cause. They don't have to show that the search is narrowly tailored to its purpose. So all of that abuse is predictable. And we have been talking about it for years when the response was frequently, well, it's just a few isolated examples. And now that some police departments are starting to actually audit their search data, look at the reasons officers are searching the system and try to identify suspicious patterns, we're seeing new cases every day, sometimes in batches. And that's all of that is really a symptom of the underlying problem, which is that we've set up a mass surveillance state where police have total discretion to search through people's private and personal data without judicial supervision. And we're going to keep seeing abuses like that and new ones going forward unless legislatures and courts act.
5: I'm going to go to Alex and then Cody. Hang on, we'll get you next. But Alex, go ahead. You're on The Source.
18: Yes, sir. I just had a quick question for your guests here. In some of the research I've done specifically on Flock, I've come across a couple of things that say that Flock's database is essentially linked up onto an Amazon server. So as far as like who can access that database, you know, they said that, you know, police departments across the country can access it. So what about any kind of like other security as far as like, again, it being attached to an Amazon server?
5: All right, Alex. So is it just limited to law enforcement, or can anyone subscribe to Flock and use that information, Michael Soifer?
15: My understanding is it's limited to law enforcement. There are, you know, some other government entities that, you know, arguably might not be considered law enforcement that have access, like Cal Fire in California, for instance. But it is limited to law enforcement. They do store the data with Amazon Web Services. But, you know, they're private customers. So Flock, for instance,

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1: Police departments to search their data.
2: What's happening at those big box stores with this?
1: Home Depot and Lowe's, they have cameras in their parking lots, and they share the data that those cameras collect with police on a region-wide basis, typically.
2: To what end?
1: If they have, retail theft at their stores, I guess police can use those cameras, but they can also just, look through that data with every other search that they do when they search the system. Data from Home Depot and Lowe's come up, just like data from any other source.
2: Another caller, let's go to Cody. And Cody, thanks for calling in. You're on The Source. Go ahead.
3: Yeah, so my main question or concern with this is kind of who really controls the Flock cameras, because basically what we're doing is outsourcing law enforcement duties to a private interest, who really controls that, the shareholders or whatever, but also with the concerns of encroaching an oligarchy for this American era, what we have is a way for police to look into it. But if something happens that is abusing the power, are police actually going to be able to get the warrants, everything like that? Or will the private company hold all the cards, essentially making law enforcement duties worse? And also with the blackmail, everything like that, if someone else did get control access to this, that should be a concern for both sides of the aisle with the inevitable abuse of privacy there.
2: All right, Cody, thanks for calling in. Appreciate that. Savannah Kumar, do defense attorneys have access to this data? Only one side of law enforcement? I mean, and the other points that Cody brought up?
4: Yeah, I mean, on that point, just as a general matter, there are so many searches that happen, or so many images that are captured by these cameras. I think in the public dashboard for Bexar County, there are over 700,000 unique vehicles that have been scanned in the last 30 days. And so that just tells you how much information is being captured by these systems. There may be circumstances in which defense attorneys can get access to parts of this record as is relevant to their case. But as a general matter, most of this information is held by the company and then the law enforcement agencies that have access to it as well. And what they're really doing here is they're trading our privacy for their profit and making billions of dollars on that.
2: And the other point that Cody had about the violation of our rights, being able, if we, I mean, we have an administration that's hiding the number of fatalities in the war with Iran. I don't think there's anything that we could put past them in regards to hiding and searching and digging. And they're subpoenaing journalists and their families. They're doing all sorts of things. I mean, is there concern that this information can be used as a political tool against journalists and activists and everyday people? Savannah?
4: Absolutely. This is one of the big concerns with these automatic license plate readers, is that we often say that our privacy rights are the gateway to our other rights, right? So when we are losing that privacy in our public spaces, when we are losing privacy in our going abouts in our daily life, and a private company has that information along with the law enforcement that they're sharing that with, it causes fear for people about whether they can speak freely, whether they can gather with their community and go to their religious activities and participate in all of these things, because now the government has information about exactly what their routine looks like day to day, where they go. And it's important also on the local level for counties and cities to be thinking about how the information that is captured by these camera systems can be shared with the Trump administration, right? Like once the camera system is created, we lose a lot of ability to determine exactly what's gonna happen with that data, whether that's through formal or informal sharing agreements or through breaches of data. All of these are concerns, and they're especially heightened right now.

0: now where there is an environment of people feeling fearful to speak out about issues that they care about, knowing that the government is watching where they're going day to day.
1: Michael Swafer, you want to jump on that?
2: This really goes back to what I was saying earlier, where, you know, we can't just kind of treat the symptoms. It's the underlying disease is that we're letting the government gather all of this information into this unprecedented database. We're connecting localities all across the country. And this is really a treasure trove for government officials who might want to abuse this to suppress speech, to go after political opponents. And, you know, right now there's concerns around overzealous immigration enforcement, around reproductive health care. In a few years, the shoe could be on the other foot, and it could be, lawful firearm owners who are afraid of attending gun shows, or people who might fit some vague, right-wing profile that the government is going after, who are being tracked to political rallies and other demonstrations and protests.
1: Right. And so there are people who may be thinking this is all kind of tinfoil hat kind of stuff. But there is a case in Texas of a woman who was tracked using this camera network, who had an abortion, and she was tracked. The Johnson City Police Department here in Texas tracking her. And so we'll get into more of that. The issue of just bad data getting into the system and wrecking people's lives. There's a lot here that really needs to be thought about when people have this idea this is great for law enforcement, but at what cost? You can call in with your questions and comments. We'd love to get you on the air. 833-877-8255, 833-TPR-TALK. The source continues after this break. Stay with us.

0: Texas Public Radio is celebrating American democracy by presenting the amendments to the United States Constitution that lay out our freedom and how democracy works. I'm Nelson Wolf, and I'm here to talk to you about the 25th Amendment. The 25th Amendment classifies as presidential succession. If the president dies or resigns, the vice president assumes the role. It also states that if the vice president's office becomes vacant, the president will nominate a new VP who needs to be then confirmed by the Congress. The 25th Amendment also allows for a temporary transfer of presidential power. For example, in the case of a medical procedure, and finally in case where the vice president and a majority of the cabinet members decide that the president is unable to discharge his duties, the 25th Amendment allows a VP to assume the authority of the president. The 25th Amendment was ratified on February the 10th, 1967.
1: Listen every day in July as TPR brings you the U.S. Constitution. 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

0: This is The Source on Texas Public Radio. I'm David Martin Davies. Flock Safety's automated license plate reader cameras have expanded rapidly nationwide. They're here in Bexar County. They're helping police recover stolen vehicles, locate missing persons, and investigate crimes. But at the same time, lawsuits, protests, and growing public opposition have turned this company and this process into one of the most controversial names in law enforcement technology. We're talking about Flock cameras. That's a brand name, but we want to talk about this. What is happening overall with these AI cameras that are stationed quite all over the place these days, and they're monitoring or capturing your data as you go about your daily life, and if you're comfortable with that, and how is this information being used and abused? The number is 833-877-8255, 833-TPR-TALK, and let's go to Rosie. And Rosie, thanks for calling in. You're on The Source. Go ahead.
1: Thank you for taking my call. Yes, I'm listening to this and taking away our rights. So I get that. But I have a granddaughter who's 14, and she's been running away, and she has a phone. And when we go to the telephone company, they say, "Well, we can't track it. We can't get any information. All they can do is." All you can do is, the tower where the phone is. But I know there's a way they can track that phone right to the place that needs to go. And in those cases, why are we not more vigilant about, how we use those resources to help people, like, find a runaway?
0: All right, Rosie, thank you for calling in and bringing that point of view to the table. We appreciate that. And so, Savannah Kumar, staff attorney with the ACLU of Texas, what can you tell Rosie?
2: Yeah, I mean, part of the issue here is that we're seeing counties spending all this money on this technology, on these vast surveillance systems. And then, as you highlighted, there are still kind of situations that you're naming that are unresolved. But really the issue here is that we live in a free society where we have these rights, we have privacy rights, and what that means is that we should be able to, go about and travel and have privacy in our movements. And of course, there may be particular instances where it can be important to think about whether a particular camera may contribute to a recovery, like in the case of recovering a particular, in the case of finding a particular child who is missing. But in those types of cases, there, can be appropriate escalation. But what's really happening here and what is problematic about these Flock cameras is that these are tracking every single person who is passing through our streets without kind of that targeted approach.
0: So I want to bring up more about this case that was in Johnson County last year. Johnson County Sheriff's Department, they used Flock National License Plate Database during an abortion-related death investigation. The querying the records from more than 83,000 cameras. Officials initially described it as a welfare check, but later records show that investigators considered whether the woman could be charged with violating the Texas anti-abortion law, but then prosecutors told these law enforcement agent officers that Texas protects her from prosecution, but still this happened. And so Michael Seufer from Institute for Justice, what are the concerns that this case raises?
3: The concerns it raises are how this data can be used in unexpected ways, and when police departments are sharing data outside of their jurisdiction or across state lines, they may be sharing it with departments that they don't have control over, officers that they can't discipline. And as we roll out this, coast-to-coast network of police surveillance, it can have all of these unexpected consequences. And in that case, especially, based on the reporting, the woman's abusive partner had allegedly reported that she'd had a self-administered abortion and then disappeared. And police reportedly used Flock license plate readers to try to locate her at the behest of her abusive partner and possibly consider charging her with a crime for having a self-administered abortion. So, I mean, everything about that case is just unconscionable, and it really underscores how these technologies can be abused toward the end of heavy-handed and unjust law enforcement that intrudes on people's privacy.
0: Now, just about everyone these days has a Ring camera on their house, and they're capturing images from the streets and things as well. There was some chatter recently about Ring cameras incorporating with Flock cameras in a partnership that was later canceled after a public backlash over privacy concerns. But still, this was something that was on the table. It does seem like there is a lot of momentum towards this mass surveillance state, Savannah Kumar, with all of these cameras that are all over the place.
2: Yes, absolutely. I will say, I think that, one bit of good news is that people are really realizing how troubling it is to have these cameras as part of a mass surveillance network, and realizing, how powerful these systems can get when you have companies like Flock potentially partnering with companies like Ring. So, thinking about how our movements across our streets are monitored, footage from across from our houses can be captured in that as well. It really exposes how vast this camera system can get. And through public pressure, we see that there actually can be results of that, and that the public has the right to criticize these cameras, to understand where these are and, how they're being used, and use their voice to speak out against them and to try to prevent the partnership between these big companies that are working together to potentially create a massive surveillance network that the government can tap into, and also to try to cancel existing contracts between their city police department and Flock, for example. People's voices really matter here.
0: Michael Soifer, I'm going to ask you this about this case. I know the Institute for Justice has been involved in this. It's a local case with the Bexar County Sheriff's Office. It's called Alex Schott versus Babb. Babb was working as a Bexar County deputy. He pulled over Schott on when he was driving back and forth from the border as part of his work, and he apparently was given. He was part of a WhatsApp group, and was flagged by I think the Border Patrol. We can't really find out who actually gave him this information that Schott was a suspicious person because he was driving back and forth from the border. They searched his vehicle. They brought out a drug detection dog, and they tore his vehicle apart on the side of the road. They found nothing, no drugs, no other contraband, and he was released with a warning. But he is saying that this was a pattern that they're using, that they're abusing information when you drive up and down between the border in San Antonio, that you're just your driving movements is enough to raise suspicion. And so that raises the question, can people just say, you drove here, you drove there, that's suspicious, now we're going to check you out, we're going to search you and violate your rights? And this is a case that is still unresolved, a federal civil rights lawsuit here, and has not produced a final verdict. But the federal judge is saying that he has said some pretty severe things about what is going on here. So can you talk about that?
3: Yes, that's something that we're going to see much, much more of going forward because these cameras are not being used in limited places for limited situations. They're not just being used to scan license plates to compare them to lists of stolen vehicles or anything like that. They're monitoring hundreds of millions of people's movements constantly and feeding them into a police database. Going forward, those databases are going to be increasingly enhanced using artificial intelligence, machine learning, other software tools that are going to automatically look for suspicious patterns and flag all sorts of things. And we already see police doing that. We already see police looking at these data, flagging something that they think is suspicious, and then pulling someone over, subjecting them to detention or a search because of some pattern that they think they may have seen in.
0: I drive down to the border and back frequently just to do reporting. And I wonder if I'm going to get flagged just because of that driving pattern.
3: Yeah, I mean, that's absolutely possible, especially when you consider the vast majority of people being captured by these systems are law-abiding people. And, you know, their movements might at times be consistent with the movements of people that the police want to pull over. But the increasing prevalence of these surveillance tools in our daily lives is only going to increase those circumstances where people are detained or searched because of a police error, because of unfounded suspicion that's based on something as simple as driving to and from, across the border and back in a day.
0: Right, and when you're flagged by a Flock camera as a suspect, you're treated basically already like you did something wrong, even though it's just an investigation. But they say, oh, the AI flagged you. You must have done something wrong, and we're going to, you know, they treat you as if you were already convicted of something. We're going to take a break here. Manuel, we're going to get you on the air when we come back here. And listeners, if you want to call in with a questions, comment, we'd love to hear it. 833-877-8255, 833-TPR-TALK. Are you comfortable with this mass surveillance state that we are easing into? We're becoming in the United States, having your data tracked, where you go, when you go, who you meet, what church you go to, all of this information stored in a database. And they could use that information in lots of different ways. 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Stay with us.
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0: This is The Source on Texas Public Radio. I'm David Martin Davies. Let's go to a caller, and that would be Manuel. And Manuel, you're on The Source. Go ahead.
8: Hi there. Good afternoon. Great topic. Thank you for having me real quick. I'm just curious. I did some research. I know that some people have said that Flock is associated with some folks in the UK, although they're two different companies. But I know that the UK is one of the most surveilled countries in the world. And I'm just kind of curious how what they're doing there might connect to where we're going here in terms of Flock safety. So, and I know that there are some people associated with the company that are British, if you will. So I just wanted to get a take on that.
0: Interesting. Manuel, thank you for that. Michael Seufer, can you address that?
3: Yeah, I'm sorry. I can't really speak to that. I'm not really aware of any connection, but
0: What do they do in Britain that's, you know, extreme according to our standards?
3: I mean, we do see certainly parallels in other countries where you have very extensive camera systems, you have very extensive license plate reader systems, and those are fed into police databases, and they're used by police to flag people who are suspicious, or to go after people, sometimes to retaliate against people. You know, certainly we see in China the kind of heavy-handed surveillance state that's propped up there. And when people know that they're being watched all the time, they have the sense that their movements are being monitored and indexed and stored in a database. That can certainly have a chilling effect on whether they go to a political rally or a protest or another place like an immigration lawyer's office or a Planned Parenthood.
0: Let's go to Ned. And Ned, you're on the air. Go ahead.
9: I want to go back to the comment that this cuts both ways, that you could be watching people going to gun shows as well. My typical definition of a conservative is somebody who doesn't trust government, where a liberal does trust government. But now the liberals don't trust the Trump administration, but the conservatives have kind of gone silent about government extremes. It seems like this is a really good example of where we all ought to be on the same page, particularly when private industry is making a big profit over it. They're the common thing. They make money on both Republicans and Democrats.
0: All right, Ned, thanks for that comment. Appreciate that insight. Let me ask Savannah Kumar, staff attorney, ACLU of Texas, how long is this data about how long is that preserved?
2: So it depends. I believe in Bexar County, it's about 30 days. And it can vary from place to place. And, you know, there are always additional questions about, you know, whether this data is actually wiped and what happens to it and whether those accountability tools are working. And it often isn't until there is a breach that we find out that a system isn't working the way that it should. But it is, I believe, 30 days.
0: But is that varied? Is that, and who decides that? I mean, is there a law that says this? It's just basically up to local jurisdiction to decide?
2: Yeah, local police departments are oftentimes in the contract that they have with Flock, for example, there will be information about this, or they can make their own rules and policies about things like data retention and sharing as well.
0: And so, Michael Soifer, how does this sync up with the Constitution? Does this violate things like the Fourth Amendment?
3: We absolutely believe it does. The Supreme Court has said that people have a reasonable expectation of privacy in their physical movements. And it's developed a test to distinguish these sort of high-tech surveillance dragnets from traditional expectations around police surveillance. You know, a century ago, for police to kind of keep tabs on someone and know where they were going and when, they would have to have some reason to suspect them. It would be really resource intensive. And so, you know, police would need a reason to do it. And that would limit abusive police surveillance. That would limit the scope of police surveillance. The police couldn't surveil everyone. But as new technologies have rolled out that have made that type of surveillance really cheap, easy, and efficient, that have let police create these retrospective databases where they can travel back in time and aren't constrained by the fallible memories of witnesses, police are increasingly just keeping tabs on all of our movements in a way that a century ago they would have only done for, you know, maybe notorious criminals. And that violates our Fourth Amendment rights. We have a Fourth Amendment right to be free from that type of too permeating police surveillance.
0: And Savannah Kumar, what are your civil rights concerns?
2: Yeah, absolutely. I mean, Texans shouldn't have to be worried about proving their innocence every time they are going out in their car on a public road. This is a serious invasion of our privacy when the government has this map basically of where we are going and our day-to-day routines based on that. It also has effects on, like we've been discussing, our other rights. And so when we feel like we aren't secure in our privacy, that can also deter people from protesting and organizing or going to particular religious events and community gatherings. And so there are really serious consequences to all of this intimate information about a person's whereabouts being collected and aggregated and held by police departments.
0: Well, the strong argument that we're getting for people who are in favor of these cameras is that they help law enforcement, they solve crimes. Michael Soifer, do we have strong evidence that Flock cameras do solve crimes, that this is something that is making our streets safer? We hear cases like they caught some catalytic converter guy, could they have done that without these Flock cameras?
3: There are certainly anecdotes where police will say, well, we used Flock cameras in this investigation or that investigation, oftentimes it's just one of many sources, and I think it's questionable in a lot of these cases that police couldn't have accomplished the same thing using other information that better respects people's rights. There hasn't really been much research to substantiate the overheated claims I've seen that these are reducing crime or like vastly increasing case clearance rates.
0: I mean, cars are still being stolen. Things happen all the time. Windows are smashed all the time. I don't see those crimes getting solved.
3: Yeah, absolutely. I mean, some Atlanta-based journalists just yesterday published an article showing that even as the Atlanta Police Department rolled out tons and tons of surveillance tech, their case clearance rates either dropped or pretty much stayed the same.
0: All right. So, Savannah, I mean, should there be some safeguards? Maybe judges should be involved. That would be like warrants or some sort of way of making sure that these searches are being used for law enforcement in a very controlled manner.
2: Yes. So the government does have the ability and the tools to investigate suspected wrongdoing with targeted tools, and very importantly, getting a warrant. That's something that the government can do when there is a particularized investigation that they are conducting. And so that would absolutely be a check here. And a big problem with these systems is that the police doesn't have to get a warrant in order to develop this mass surveillance infrastructure where everyone who passes by these cameras, they're information is being collected and stored without a warrant at all. And it's really ensnaring innocent people into this data collection system.
0: Michael, there's a lot of pushback against this camera system, vandalism against these cameras. They're being cut down in some cities. The pushback has gotten so bad from the community that they've had to end the contract with them and stop using them. It's happening quite a bit. What do you think's happening here?
3: So I just want to first say we absolutely don't condone vandalism. You know, lawless police surveillance shouldn't be met with lawlessness. I firmly believe in the rule of law and going through legislative and judicial processes to combat these violations of people's rights. I think the reason there's been such a backlash, though, is just because people experience these cameras so viscerally in their day-to-day lives. There have certainly been, you know, prior government dragnet surveillance schemes, like some of the bulk metadata collection that the NSA was performing over the past few decades. But it didn't affect people's day-to-day lives in the same way. I think when people see these cameras popping up all around them, they pass the cameras and they can just intuitively sense in their heads how this could be used to conduct their to reconstruct their movements, how it could be used to trace them to sensitive locations. I think people just have a really visceral reaction, and they want these cameras, which often went up without a vote, without notice, to come down.
0: I mean, these things are up there. There's no sign that says it's a camera monitoring your license plate. Sometimes they're disguised as these speed limit radar signs. How do I know that I'm passing one of these cameras?
3: They tend to have a distinctive look. They tend to be mounted on a somewhat thinner black pole. You'll probably notice a
0: solar
3: panel.
0: But you have to be informed. There's no sign that says this is a camera that is monitoring your movements.
3: Absolutely. Police departments very often want to keep these secret. I found some police departments will release the locations of the cameras. Others will declare them like confidential and top secret and try to hide from the community where the cameras are.
0: Well, that's that's a red flag. If they're trying to keep it secret and there's no transparency, at least it tells you something, that they're up to something.
3: That just flips privacy on its head, because the police department, at the same time, it's claiming that it can collect people's movements at all of these locations and they don't have a reasonable expectation of privacy. Well, it wants to keep its surveillance system and the locations of these cameras secret. I mean, secret policing is just anathema to our constitutional.
0: It's un-American. Absolutely. Michael Soifer, an attorney with the Institute for Justice, and Savannah Kumar, staff attorney with ACLU of Texas. Thanks so much for coming on the air today. Appreciate it.
3: Thank you so much.
2: Thanks for having us.
0: That's The Source. 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
0: Tomorrow at noon on The Source, dark money in U.S. elections reached a record-shattering $1.9 billion. This surge traces back to the Supreme Court's 2010 Citizens United decision. Dark money has grown into a mysterious, massive force as billionaires and corporations exploit loopholes in campaign finance disclosure laws. That's on The Source, Monday at noon on Texas Public Radio.
11: I'm Marianne Navarro, and here's what's featured right now on TPR.org. Lawmakers again push for the federal government to close the Dilley Detention Center as the number of child detainees rises. Mayor Gina Ortiz-Jones seeks to redirect $100 million from Ready to Work. And Texas lawmakers question billions in tax breaks for data centers. Check out those headlines and more on TPR.org. That's also where you can find many of our stories translated in Spanish.
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14: I'm Indira Lakshmanan. It's Here and Now. Coming up, Dr. Anthony Fauci refused to answer questions at a congressional hearing today, citing Senator Rand Paul's, quote, obsession with prosecuting him.
15: Under the advice of my attorneys, I will invoke my right under the Fifth Amendment of the Constitution to refrain from answering your questions.
13: Also, we check in Kyiv after yesterday's meeting between Presidents Trump and Zelensky. And an artist is going viral for stunning cityscapes and portraits. They look like pencil and ink, but they're made on typewriters.
16: From a distance, it just looks like a drawing. But when you step closer, you start to see all of these hidden messages.
13: Coming up Here and Now.
14: The news is first. Live from NPR News, I'm Lakshmi Singh. President Trump is doubling down on his threats against Iran after the Islamic Republic targeted a U.S. military base in Jordan. Yesterday, Trump met with Israeli Prime Minister Benjamin Netanyahu at the White House. We have more from NPR's Deepa Shivaram.
17: U.S. Central Command says all missiles launched from Iran were intercepted Tuesday evening and that U.S. forces remain vigilant. Later, U.S. and Saudi Arabian forces hit Iran-backed sites in Iraq. Trump, speaking to Fox News earlier, lobbed profane threats against Iran, saying the U.S. would hit Iran hard. He said that Iran would, quote, get a beating. Just days ago, there was a pause in fighting, and Trump declared there were friendly negotiations going on with Iran, which Iran denied. It's another example of the president saying there are efforts to wind down the war before ramping up attacks again. Deepa Shivaram, NPR News, the White House.
14: The Federal Reserve held its benchmark interest rates steady today, but left the door open to raising rates in the future if inflation remains elevated. This was the second rate-setting meeting led by Kevin Warsh, who took over as chairman of the central bank in May. Warsh told lawmakers this month that he and his colleagues are determined to restore price stability after 5 years of uncomfortably high inflation. Democrats may be focusing on the wrong issues as they try to understand their losses in the 2024 election. A new report shared exclusively with NPR says the party still has not fully reckoned with why working class voters moved away Here's NPR's Tamara Keith.
18: The report called the Left's Coalition Crisis finds there are huge gaps between the priorities of the party's college-educated liberal base and the working-class voters it needs to win over. There's a significant disconnect on issues from abortion and climate change to resisting authoritarianism, says Joan Williams, one of the authors.
19: We need progressive economics. That's what the polling says. That's what the political science says. And we need to get a lot savvier about cultural issues.
18: It doesn't mean abandoning progressive values, she says, but understanding and respecting those of the working class. Tamara Keith, NPR News.
14: Less than 2 weeks after the North America World Cup final drew more than a billion viewers around the globe, FIFA plans to sell private investors minority stakes in the commercial rights to soccer's, or depending on where you live, football's biggest tournament. NPR's Lauren Frey reports from London. FIFA's catching a lot of heat for it.
20: European soccer's governing body UEFA issued a statement accusing FIFA of, quote, attempting to sell the soul of football. And Britain's new Prime Minister Andy Burnham is joining the criticism. Without mentioning FIFA, he posted on social media that the World Cup is not a product and that football does not belong to investors. It belongs to the people who fill the stands, he wrote, and shouldn't be sold out.
14: This is NPR.
21: Live from the Texas newsroom, I'm Shelby Rose. Three Texas media groups have agreed to host televised debates between U.S. Senate candidates James Tallarico and Ken Paxton. The first debate is scheduled to take place in the Rio Grande Valley in September. The two other debates would take place in Dallas and in Austin. Tallarico, who leads Paxton five points in the latest polling, says he has accepted all three invitations. Paxton has yet to respond. Texas Senator John Cornyn said if the Senate Judiciary Committee votes on Todd Blanche's nomination to be President Trump's attorney general tomorrow, Cornyn is, quote, not prepared to vote yes. A scheduled meeting between Cornyn and Blanche this morning was canceled when the Justice Department failed to provide Cornyn with written confirmation that the so-called anti-weaponization fund is dead and cannot be used going forward.
22: I think they realize now that we're serious, and I think Senator Chillis is pretty much on the same page that I am, so they better get real, and there's not much time left.
21: Cornyn said that there is a deadline of 3 p.m. Central Time to decide whether Thursday's markup will go ahead as scheduled. If it does not take place Thursday, Blanche's nomination will remain likely in limbo until the Senate returns from its August recess. If the vote does take place and both Cornyn and Senator Tom Tillis vote no, the nomination will be defeated. New THC rules are set to go into effect Friday. The Texas Department of State Health Services will begin classifying Delta 8 and several other hemp products as controlled substances. A ban on many THC products has been looming for years because of a lawsuit over the issue and subsequent injunction that the Texas Supreme Court ultimately lifted in May. I'm Shelby Rose in the Texas Newsroom.
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1: Apple TV's adaptation of Cape Fear streams its final episode this week. Actor Javier Bardem has won praise for his cerebral take on Max Cady, the manipulative bad guy with vengeance on his mind. You are so creepy in this show.
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4: Tomorrow at noon, all the source. Dark money in U.S. elections reached a record-shattering $1.9 billion. This surge traces back to the Supreme Court's 2010 Citizens United decision. Dark money has grown into a mysterious, massive force as billionaires and corporations exploit loopholes in campaign finance disclosure laws. That's on the source, Monday at noon on Texas Public Radio.
5: 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I'm Sasha Pfeiffer.
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1: A new poll on Texas's U.S. Senate race shows Democrat James Tallarico 5 points ahead of Republican candidate Ken Paxton, the state's current attorney general. The survey from Texas Public Opinion Research gives Tallarico one of the biggest leads either candidate has seen in polling so far. According to the poll, part of that is due to Tallarico's appeal to Texas independent voters. The Texas Newsroom's Blaise Gainey reports the Democrat continued to tout his ability to work across party lines at a Central Texas rally yesterday.
2: Hundreds of Texans stood shoulder to shoulder in Lockhart Tuesday night to hear from Democrat James Tallarico, the party's U.S. Senate candidate in November. Like much of his campaign stops, the nominee focused much of his speech about laying out his vision for what Texas could be like with a Democrat in office. He told supporters they needed to vote to make sure Ken Paxton doesn't win in the midterms.
3: If we can come together, not as Democrats or Republicans, but as Texans, to defeat the most corrupt politician in America, then we can come together to defeat this entire corrupt system.
2: There's nearly 3 months till the election, and both sides are amping up their exposure and attacks on each other as voters begin weighing their options. I'm Blaise Gainey in Austin.
1: Bioscience innovation is happening in San Antonio, and it has global implications. TPR's ongoing feature, Science and Medicine, highlights those connections.
4: It's time for Science and Medicine, a collaboration between TPR and UT Health San Antonio, where scientific discovery advances how medicine is practiced everywhere. I'm Bonnie Petrie. Selena Morgan is a doctor of physical therapy, a board-certified neurological physical therapy specialist, and an assistant professor in the Department of Physical Therapy at UT Health San Antonio.
5: And my biggest interest my entire career of 38 years has been spinal cord injury. I've done a lot of work in stroke and brain injury and vestibular rehab and other things, but spinal cord has always been my passion.
4: Morgan believes there are thousands of people out there in wheelchairs who don't need to be.
5: The spinal cord is an extension of the brain, and it's very smart. It's always listening. It's healthy. It's just been interrupted with an injury. But everything below the injury is healthy, and it can generate its own output without the brain.
4: Are you telling me that if the spinal cord isn't completely severed, there's hope?
5: Yes.
4: For walking again?
5: Yes. So my job, and people like me, is to have a very standardized way that we all understand, speak the same language, use similar equipment, and find new pathways to do the same job with different neuromuscular tracts within the spinal cord. There's no excuse for us not to practice with a recovery mindset.
4: Morgan is on a mission to get everyone who works with people with spinal cord injuries to adopt that recovery mindset and to make sure there are enough outpatient clinics to serve the patients who need them.
5: So I'm not ever going to retire. I need to see this through. I'm good with that.
4: That's Science and Medicine from UT Health San Antonio and Texas Public Radio. I'm Bonnie Petrie.
1: You can learn more about science and medicine and hear past episodes at tpr.org.
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6: Wildfires reversing air quality gains. I'm Randy Simon, and this is Earthwise, a look at our changing environment. The Clean Air Act, passed in 1970, created programs that lowered the levels of 6 common pollutants: particulate matter, ozone, lead, carbon monoxide, nitrogen dioxide, and sulfur dioxide. As a result, the combined emissions of these 6 dropped by 78% over the ensuing 50 years, even while the U.S. economy continued to grow. In particular, the reduction of smog and fine particulate matter improved public health nationwide. Unfortunately, climate-driven wildfire smoke is offsetting years of clean air gains. According to a study published in the journal Science, since 2015, wildfires have reversed U.S. progress toward ozone air quality standards. Ground-level ozone is created when pollutants from cars, refineries, and other industrial sources react with sunlight. But wildfires also create their own significant ozone problem when they emit carbon monoxide and other gases that can contribute to the formation of ozone. Wildfire smoke that travels far from its source can lead to increasing ozone levels hundreds of miles away. The study by researchers at the University of Iowa, NASA, and other institutions found that steadily deteriorating air quality has contributed to an increase of 318 premature deaths per year since 2013. The largest increase in ozone levels was in the northern Rocky Mountains and across the northern plains in the Dakotas, Minnesota, and Montana. Wildfires continue to increase in frequency and magnitude. The researchers want their study to sound the alarm that it is essential to find ways to help prevent and control wildfires. Earthwise is a production of WAMC. 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
0: 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I'm Juana Summers.
7: And I'm Sasha Pfeiffer. The Irish musician Glenn Hansard has passed away. According to a statement shared by his manager, he died at age 56 following a motorcycle accident in Dublin early this morning. In 2008, Glenn Hansard won an Academy Award for co-writing the song Falling Slowly from the movie Once, which he also starred in.

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0: 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I'm Juana Summers.
1: And I'm Sasha Pfeiffer. Dozens of people who grew up near Philadelphia learned that they share the same father. Now they're sharing their story.
2: He did 23andMe, and he was connected to us. And that's kind of how it all got confirmed. I think there was some just plain old relief.
0: First This News.
3: Live from NPR News in Culver City, California, I'm Dwayne Brown. President Trump is once again changing his tune about the administration's next move with Iran, saying it's our turn following last night's surprise attack on a U.S. base in Jordan.
4: We're going to be hitting them very hard because it's our turn to hit them. They know it's coming. They're asking us not to do it. But, they tried shooting it last night. So we had five rockets shot going 8,500 miles an hour, and all five rockets were knocked down to the ground.

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1: Apple TV's adaptation of Cape Fear streams its final episode this week. Actor Javier Bardem has won praise for his cerebral take on Max Cady, the manipulative bad guy with vengeance on his mind. 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
4: Using familiar examples from films, sports, and public figures, Dr. Jassen Nkatia makes core principles of cognitive science feel obvious rather than abstract. 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Ticket prices and meet and greet reception information can be found at tpr.org.

0: 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I'm Sasha Pfeiffer.
1: And I'm Juana Summers. At a senior living community, different generations find common ground through a school program that connects people in an old-fashioned way.
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3: Live from NPR News in Culver City, California, I'm Dwayne Brown. On Capitol Hill, the scientist who helped lead the nation's COVID-19 response was subpoenaed to testify under oath by Republican Senator Rand Paul of Kentucky, who has had a long antagonistic relationship with Dr. Anthony Fauci and his role in guiding the federal response.
4: Publicly, Anthony Fauci promoted the theory that the virus arose naturally, while privately, he was well aware of a mountain of evidence suggesting the virus originated in the lab. The American people deserve answers. The American people deserve to know why dangerous research was funded by NIAID in a totalitarian country in a lab that lacked acceptable safety standards.
3: Fauci has become a polarizing figure and declined to answer more than 100 times, relying on the Fifth Amendment. Senator Paul says he'll now seek a vote next week on contempt of Congress charges. The top spokesperson for the Department of Homeland Security, Lauren Biz, will soon make a move to a new role as a deputy secretary at the White House, press secretary.

0: This is All Things Considered. A new poll on Texas's U.S. Senate race shows Democrat James Tallarico 5 points ahead of Republican candidate Ken Paxton, the state's current attorney general. The survey from Texas Public Opinion Research gives Tallarico one of the biggest leads either candidate has seen in polling so far. According to the poll, part of that is due to Tallarico's appeal to Texas independent voters. The Texas Newsroom's Blaise Gainey reports the Democrat continued to tout his ability to work across party lines at a Central Texas rally yesterday.
1: Hundreds of Texans stood shoulder to shoulder in Lockhart Tuesday night to hear from Democrat James Tallarico, the party's U.S. Senate candidate in November. Like much of his campaign stops, the nominee focused much of his speech about laying out his vision for what Texas could be like with a Democrat in office. He told supporters they needed to vote to make sure Ken Paxton doesn't win in the midterms.
2: If we can come together, not as Democrats or Republicans, but as Texans, to defeat the most corrupt politician in America, then we can come together to defeat this entire corrupt system.
1: There's nearly 3 months till the election, and both sides are amping up their exposure and attacks on each other as voters begin weighing their options. I'm Blaise Gainey in Austin.
0: Bioscience innovation is happening in San Antonio, and it has global implications. TPR's ongoing feature, Science and Medicine, highlights those connections.
3: It's time for Science and Medicine, a collaboration between TPR and UT Health San Antonio, where scientific discovery advances how medicine is practiced everywhere. I'm Bonnie Petrie. Selena Morgan is a doctor of physical therapy, a board-certified neurological physical therapy specialist, and an assistant professor in the Department of Physical Therapy at UT Health San Antonio.
4: And my biggest interest my entire career of 38 years has been spinal cord injury. I've done a lot of work in stroke and brain injury and vestibular rehab and other things, but spinal cord has always been my passion.
3: Morgan believes there are thousands of people out there in wheelchairs who don't need to be.
4: The spinal cord is an extension of the brain, and it's very smart. It's always listening. It's healthy. It's just been interrupted with an injury. But everything below the injury is healthy, and it can generate its own output without the brain.
3: Are you telling me that if the spinal cord isn't completely severed, there's hope?
4: Yes.
3: For walking again?
4: Yes. So my job, and people like me, is to have a very standardized way that we all understand, speak the same language, use similar equipment, and find new pathways to do the same job with different neuromuscular tracts within the spinal cord. There's no excuse for us not to practice with a recovery mindset.
3: Morgan is on a mission to get everyone who works with people with spinal cord injuries to adopt that recovery mindset and to make sure there are enough outpatient clinics to serve the patients who need them.
4: So I'm not ever going to retire. I need to see this through. I'm good with that.
3: That's Science and Medicine from UT Health San Antonio and Texas Public Radio. I'm Bonnie Petrie.
0: You can learn more about science and medicine and hear past episodes at tpr.org. 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
0: It's going to be mostly cloudy tonight. A low's expected around 77. It'll be sunny and hot on Thursday with a high around 101. Mostly sunny and hot on Friday with a high around 99. Right now in San Antonio, it's 94 degrees with a heat index of 100. It's 93 in Fredericksburg and 93 in Del Rio. Taking a look at San Antonio traffic, there's a major wreck on southbound I-35 at Pine approaching downtown. All the main lanes of southbound I-35 are closed. You'll want to take an alternate route.

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0: Federal Reserve kept interest rates unchanged today despite pressure to more directly tackle inflation.
1: The Iran war has also driven energy prices higher. We'll bring you the latest.
0: Today is Wednesday, July 29th, and this is All Things Considered from NPR News. I'm Juana Summers.
1: And I'm Sasha Pfeiffer. First to Oregon, where the state is on track for another record wildfire season.
0: Ranchers there are racing to move cattle to safety.
2: Moving cattle around to get them away from the fire areas, but I don't know what they're going to do once the fires are over with. There won't be any grounds to feed them.
1: And the Trump administration continues to roll back protections for national monuments in the American Southwest.
0: That includes Chaco Canyon in New Mexico.
3: Everywhere else, all the way up to Colorado, has already been leased. This is the last few lands. That's what the whole battle is.
1: First, this news.
4: From NPR News in Washington, I'm Ryland Barton. Dr. Anthony Fauci, the person most identified with the federal public health response to the COVID pandemic, invoked the Fifth Amendment today repeatedly when he was on Capitol Hill. NPR's Jonathan Lambert reports the veteran infectious disease expert declined to answer any questions, including from the Republican Committee Chair Rand Paul, during a hearing about the origins of the virus.
5: Dr. Fauci and Senator Paul have long sparred over the coronavirus pandemic. Days before this hearing, Paul released over 1,000 pages of Fauci's private writings, accusing him of covering up the origins of COVID-19. Fauci pointed out that he has responded to similar questions in previous testimony, and Fauci accused the senator of being obsessed with trying to get him behind bars.
6: Although it pains me to do so, because of the respect I have for the legislative branch of government, under the advice of my attorneys, I will invoke my right under the Fifth Amendment of the Constitution to refrain from answering your questions.
5: Senator Paul and other lawmakers continued asking questions, and Fauci continued declining to answer. Jonathan Lambert, NPR News.
4: If Democrats want to win elections with a broad coalition of voters, a new report suggests they need to focus on the economy. As NPR's Tamara Keith reports, there's a divide between the party's college-educated liberal base and the working-class voters it needs to win over.
7: The report, called the Left's Coalition Crisis, says Democrats are losing support from working-class voters because they focus on a whole lot of issues that aren't top priorities for those voters. Joan Williams, a law professor from San Francisco, is co-author of the report.
8: The first thing that Democrats who care about culture issues have to do, and I realize this is counterintuitive, is center working-class economics, and not only prices, but also wages and economic opportunities.
7: The report finds that many issues perform better when framed through the lens of working-class values. Tamara Keith, NPR News.
4: After a five-day pause in attacks between the U.S. and Iran, Iran fired at U.S. targets in Jordan, and the U.S. and Saudi Arabia hit Iranian-backed militias in Iraq. NPR's Jane Arraf has the latest.
9: The U.S. and Iran paused those attacks to give diplomacy a chance, meaning messages were being exchanged through mediators. But early Wednesday, which is Tuesday evening, U.S. time, Iran fired ballistic missiles at U.S. military installations on Jordanian bases. One of them, Iran said, was a military command and control center. So CENTCOM, the U.S. military, said this was a surprise attack. And President Trump...
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11: This is TPR News. I'm Steve Short. Some San Antonio City Council members want to set an election to ensure funding for the Pre-K4SA program continues after 2029. TPR's Brian Kirkpatrick has the details.
12: The program, which is free for many kids from low-income families, gives them a jump start on early learning. Councilmember Rick Galvan is among four council members urging the entire council to act soon to place the matter before voters in November. Voters would be asked to approve a small portion of the city sales tax to fund Pre-K-SA for 20 more years after 2029. Galvan says there's a need for more early education options in the city, and long-term authorization for the program allows for strategic growth. I'm Brian Kirkpatrick in San Antonio.
11: Bexar County is weighing plans to expand the far west side's heavily congested Alamo Ranch Parkway into a freeway. The Alamo Regional Mobility Authority has drawn up a plan that upgrades a 2.5-mile stretch of Alamo Ranch from Westwood Loop to Calaveras Way. It includes expanded main lanes and frontage roads and a bridge over Lone Star Parkway. The project has an estimated cost of $133 million, paid for by the agency. The Texas Department of Transportation says daily traffic on Alamo Ranch Parkway averaged 34,000 vehicles in 2024. That's projected to more than triple by 2049. The city of San Antonio is considering giving its iconic St. Mary's Strip cultural heritage status. The Strip has been a hub for the city's music and bar scene for decades. The St. Mary's Strip History Project is working to protect the area's legacy growing development. Cultural heritage district designations recognize neighborhoods, corridors, and other sites that hold historic or cultural value to the community. It's going to be mostly cloudy tonight with a low around 77. Right now in San Antonio, it's 96 degrees, 93 in Fredericksburg, and 93 in Del Rio. 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

0: play as like a hapless cleric who must investigate the bombing of a tea house 5 days before your fantasy city's first democratic election. And as you're trying to solve this mystery, you're also forming your own political opinion. So at the end of the game, you get to cast a vote in the first democratic election in your city. And you can choose to be a capitalist or a socialist. You can try to become like a mad dictator and try to get people to vote for yourself. And all the parties have their own fantasy names, but they somewhat correspond with real-world politics as well. I am not a person who plays video games all the time. I would say I can't press more than 2 buttons at the same time playing a video game, and I even find it difficult to have to move my head and my body separately, which are like very basic controls for most video games. For someone who might get stressed out playing real-time action video games like me, this is perfect because you can take your time. So I would say it's for the person who might not like real-time action and for people who love puzzles and mysteries.
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8: In New York, I'm Sabri Benishour, in for Kai Rizdal. It is Wednesday, July 29th. Glad you are here. That was Federal Reserve Chairman Kevin Warsh at his second ever press conference since getting that job. The occasion being that the Fed just wrapped up its big 2-day meeting today. The main point of that meeting was to figure out what to do with interest rates. Where should interest rates be to fight inflation but also protect jobs? And today, the Fed went with leaving rates right where they are, although not unanimously. 3 out of the 12 voting members on the committee actually voted to raise interest rates.
10: I asked for a good family fight and I got one. That's the purpose. That's the design feature.
8: It was the first time since 2016 that there's been a dissent like that, all in one direction. Now, why would they vote like that? Well, it means those members think the Fed should fight inflation more aggressively. But Warsh pointed out, markets are kind of already doing that for the Fed. Like, market interest rates have risen on their own in the past month.
10: We're trying not to interfere with that market signal. That's part of the reason why we've been somewhat spare in our words, why we pulled back from forward.

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7: Live from NPR News in Washington, I'm Ryland Barton. The Federal Reserve held its benchmark interest rate steady today, as most investors had expected. NPR's Scott Horsley reports the central bank left the door open to raise rates in the future if inflation remains elevated.
8: This was the second rate-setting meeting led by Kevin Warsh, who took over as chairman of the central bank in May. Warsh told lawmakers this month he and his colleagues are determined to restore price stability after 5 years of uncomfortably high inflation. That task has been made harder by the U.S. war with Iran, which has triggered a spike in energy prices. Gasoline prices have moderated from their wartime peak this spring, but renewed fighting around the Strait of Hormuz could keep pump prices elevated for months to come. Three members of the Fed's rate-setting committee dissented from today's decision, saying they would have preferred to raise the benchmark rate by a quarter percentage point. Scott Horsley, NPR News, Washington.
7: Dr. Anthony Fauci will face a contempt of Congress vote in a Senate committee next week after he invoked the Fifth Amendment in a hearing about his handling of the COVID-19 pandemic and the origins of it. Kentucky Senator Rand Paul led the charge to have the now-retired infectious disease expert testify. Fauci declined to answer dozens of questions from senators.
9: Any reasonable person who has followed his unhinged